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16: Let's bring in CNN Chief Legal Analyst Jeffrey Toobin. In October, you were on a Zoom call with your colleagues from the New Yorker magazine. Everyone took a break for several minutes, during which time you were caught masturbating on camera.
17: What did you think of the presentation by the lead House manager, Adam Schiff?
18: I thought it was dazzling. I thought the way he wove through both the facts of the case and the historical context was really remarkable. It was the second best courtroom address, since it's like a courtroom, that I ever heard, after a prosecutor named Jonathan Benedict in the Michael Skakel case in Connecticut was the best I ever heard, and it's still the best. But that was, when you consider the volume of information he covered, using the video, as I think Jake mentioned earlier, the witness testimony, the documents, it's very persuasive stuff.

0: what was the comment that got Jimmy Kimmel in trouble? It was not about the murder.
1: Yeah.
0: He was criticizing, he was mocking the president and the president's political movement, MAGA. So what we have here is the administration cracking down on someone for criticizing them, which is much worse than the government cracking down for some sort of offensive conduct related.

If the Democrats retake the Senate and they confirm a Donald Trump nominee to the Supreme Court, they ought to just close down the Democratic Party and give up. I mean, it would be the most pathetic admission of weakness and defeat. The idea of a Democratic Senate giving another seat to Donald Trump when Mitch McConnell stole one from Barack Obama is simply inconceivable to me. This is so far outside of the American political and legal tradition for a sitting president to fire the head of the FBI who is investigating his campaign. It just has only happened once in American history, and that was October 20th, 1973, the Saturday Night Massacre, when Richard Nixon fired Archibald Cox.

0: That montage, so brilliantly created by our creative director, Jim Mudd, included all segments by or about Jeffrey Toobin. Jeffrey Toobin at CNN over the years has been kind of like Acosta. Whatever happened to Acosta? Remember the guy who would run out and scream at Trump, and he'd make get himself in the news every day by just screaming like a fool every day? Anyway, so Jeffrey Toobin was caught on camera during a Zoom call masturbating. Sorry, it's the cleanest word I can use. It's the most clinical word I could use for an otherwise very messy subject. This is a guy who has spent the last 12 years criticizing Trump as he's the end of the world. He's a monster. He's a horrible guy. There are a lot of things about him, so many that you forget. But he had an affair in 2008, it's been documented, with a woman named Casey Greenfield, who is noteworthy because she's the daughter of Jeff Greenfield, who was Jeffrey Toobin's colleague at CNN. So Toobin has an affair with the much younger daughter of his colleague at CNN. How do you think he met her? That's dirty dog stuff right there. He had an affair with her. He was married. She gets pregnant. So what does he do? He pressures her to get an abortion. She claims he offered her money, and it wasn't always offers, to terminate the pregnancy. After she had the baby, he denied it was his. He refused to have a paternity test done. I mean, look, Mari Povich made a living off this, but most people will tell you paternity tests are pretty darn accurate. Turns out your DNA, we got this thing down, right? And we have for quite some time. So he refuses the paternity test and finally has to take one. And yeah, you're the guy she was sleeping with. She knew it was you. She knew it was your baby because she knows how many sexual partners she's had. And presumably, she figures based on the time, you might have been the only one. Her dad's colleague at work gets her pregnant in an affair, threatens her, tells her, well, it's allegedly threatened, pushes her, how about that, pressures her to have an abortion, including giving her money if she'll do that. She doesn't. And by the way, he's a big pro-choice Democrat. When she doesn't have the abortion and she does have the baby, what a quaint thing in Democrat circles. Then he says, it isn't my baby. Until they make him get a test. And it is. So then he was forced by the court to pay child support. Where have we seen this fact pattern play out before? Oh, that's right. Hunter Biden, who in addition to allegedly having an affair with his dying brother and then taking up with her when his brother dies, the sainted Bo Biden was being wronged by Hunter Biden, allegedly, and then he does take up with her. And then she says he's crazy. He has an affair with somebody she knows. His daughter, the daughters are saying he's crazed. In the midst of all that, all the hell he put her through, the pistol he drops in the trash can, or she drops in the whole thing was a mess. He got her hooked on crack. She says that. Then he gets a stripper named London pregnant in D.C. She goes back to Little Rock with his baby, Charlie Robinson song here, with his baby. Hunter Biden denies it's his baby. The courts force him to have a paternity test. It is his baby. The Bidens deny that they have that grandchild. They deny that that child exists, making that child illegitimate. This is some old, nasty stuff here.
1: 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Woo!
0: I have watched people who were riding high, who ran businesses, owned businesses, were doing well financially, get hit by the IRS, and it devastated them. 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

0: Newsweek yesterday reported Hegseth announces new required Pentagon testosterone tests, who it impacts. Defense Secretary Pete Hegseth announced Wednesday that the Pentagon will begin requiring annual testosterone deficiency screenings for active duty service members aged 30 and older, saying the move is designed to improve military readiness and support long-term health. The new policy, unveiled in a video posted to X, will make testosterone testing a standard part of the military's existing annual periodic health assessments for troops over 30. Service members younger than 30 will have the option to undergo the screening voluntarily. My friend, urologist and testosterone expert, Dr. Mohit Khera, is a renowned expert on the subject of testosterone, speaks all over the country and the world, and as it turned out, has a connection to all of this. Dr. Khera, welcome to the program.
1: Thank you.
0: So let's start with Pete Hegseth's mindset, and more importantly, your mindset. I assume you think this is a good idea?
1: Yeah, so, you know, I've been working on this for about 2 years. I gave a talk about 2 years ago at SOCOM to the military about the importance of testosterone and how I think it's extremely important in terms of improving one's overall health. Remember that low testosterone has many negative impacts, low energy, depression, decreased bone mineral density. So people know this. They know about erectile dysfunction. But, Michael, it goes way beyond that. Low testosterone is a marker of overall health. Men with low testosterone levels are much more likely to have a heart attack. That's non-negotiable. They're much more likely to break a bone. They're much more likely to suffer from diabetes, obesity. They're much more likely to suffer from depression. And they're much more likely to have increased mortality. So I don't know another blood test on the planet that is a better marker of a man's overall health. It's not your thyroid. It's not your hemoglobin. And when we went to the FDA back in December, we made a recommendation that not just military, but all men should be screened for annual testosterone levels.
0: If you were trying to put into perspective, you know, we only do so many tests. Like, you, one guy in one place got glaucoma that was missed in a medical exam, and now I'm 20. When I was 25 years old, I think they're blowing, you know, air into my eyes. We can only do so many tests. If you were to say, Michael, I think this test for a 35-year-old is more important than blank that we already do.
1: I can't think of a better test on a man for men's health than an annual testosterone level. It is the best marker of your current health and your future health. So remember this. If a man has low testosterone, it's really, that means something else is going on. I call it the check engine light. Maybe he's going to have occult diabetes. Maybe it's called cardiovascular disease. Maybe he has a sleep apnea. I mean, something wrong is going on. A healthy 80-year-old man should not have a low testosterone level. They have a low normal testosterone. So when that testosterone level goes down, what is the medical condition that's causing it? And you need to check the engine light. So it's the best marker. And there is not another blood test. I'm going to tell you now, there's not a better blood test as a marker of a man's current and future health than his testosterone level.
0: Okay, so let's say we have an active duty guy. He's re-upped a couple times. He's probably career if he's 30. He's just turned 30, and Hegseth's new ruling says you need to get screened. What's the number? What's that cutoff threshold that at 30, and I know that number changes by year, that you would say, all right, this needs some follow-up?
1: Yeah, so right now in the United States, we use the number 300 nanogram per deciliter. Now, some would argue that's a little low. If you go to Europe, they use 346. Other people use 350. But that there is a number. And remember that in order to be a candidate for treatment, you have to have low testosterone and you have to have signs and symptoms. So I'm a proponent of screening. But if someone's low and they don't have signs and symptoms, then obviously I would say you shouldn't treat. And if their levels are normal, I'm not a big believer in raising levels that are already normal. And you don't want to raise the levels above the normal range, superphysiologic. What we're talking about here are men who have low testosterone levels, who are symptomatic, who are candidates for therapy, and suffer from a condition called hypogonadism. It means that their testosterone level is low. And Michael, we do this with other conditions too. Like, what if your thyroid was low, right? It's another hormone. Your thyroid level is low. You have symptoms. And all we're asking to do is to replace it into the normal range. There's one exception with this population. They're young. These are young men. And remember that giving testosterone can make you infertile. So you have to be very careful when you give a young man testosterone, and there's got to be other ways to, there are other ways to raise the testosterone, but that fertility conversation has got to happen in these young men.
0: So if we are talking 30, 32, 33, 35, it could be even more for men, that's going to be part of the conversation before we say, hey, look, you're at 270. We are going to need to be pretty honest with that guy about the potential to harm your fertility, because I think even more so now than before, people are waiting longer. People may not meet that person until longer. They may remarry and want to do that. Is any of that reversible? I know you have done reverse vasectomies and things. Is that reversible or is that forever?
1: It is reversible, and there are medications we can give the patient to reverse. However, just remember, there's no guarantee that I can reverse you back to baseline. So the average man makes 80 million sperm per milliliter. Let's say take him down to zero because you put him on testosterone. Let's say I try to reverse him and I get him back to 20 million. Yes, I did reverse him, but he's 1/4 as fertile as where I started. So I think you just got to be very careful. Yes, I can reverse it, but there's no guarantee I can take it back to baseline. No, sorry. I'm just saying, you know, you have to ask yourself, how many men are we talking about here? You know, like, are we talking about, you know, 10% of the military? The young men typically don't have low testosterone. So if you look at some historic studies, if you look at the ages, Hegseth talks about a screening between 20 and 30. Well, that's less than 1% of the population will have that. If it's between 30 and 40, which he's talking about, it's going to be between 1 to 2%. So it's a small number. And remember, we're talking about what we call symptomatic low testosterone. If I check a bunch of men's testosterone levels between the ages of 30 and 40, almost 10% of those men will come back positive. But we have to talk about only those men who are symptomatic, and that means it's about 1% to 2%. So that's a different number. The only thing I would tell you is that there's something very unique about military. So the military are exposed to conditions that will shut down their testosterone much more than the general population. So let's think about it. Chronic sleep restrictions, right? Significant stress. And when I talk about stress, they undergo physical stress and psychological stress. Both physical and psychological stress independently will shut down T levels. Chronic sleep restriction will shut down T levels. It goes more than that. A lot of these men have traumatic brain injury. They're on opioids for chronic pain, and they've used anabolic steroids in the past, which shuts down their natural production. So this population is at a much higher risk than the general population.
0: Can you hold with me for just a moment?
1: Sure.
0: Dr. Mohit Khera is our guest. Secretary of War Pete Hegseth announcing testosterone screening for our military. He's been involved with that. We'll talk more about it coming up.
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0: Dr. Mohit Khera is our guest. He's also my doctor and a dear friend, somebody that I bounce ideas off constantly. I send articles, or he'll send articles, or I'll ask him questions about what do you think of this new treatment. I love the fact that, like my other doctors, he keeps an open mind, but it's rooted in research and studies and results. He's not afraid of new things, but he doesn't chase every squirrel either. Dr. Kara, we're talking about Pete Hegseth, the Secretary of War, the headline yesterday, a program that you've been involved with related to testosterone screening for our active duty service members. And he said, let me just go down here. The Department of, oh, no, that's not the line. But the line I'm looking for is that he made the statement that this is more related to their health than their performance necessarily in war, although it is designed to improve military readiness. If some guy, as you pointed out, we're talking about a very small percentage of people who are going to be a low testosterone level and symptomatic, and so a candidate for this treatment. Let's start with what that looks like. Are we just going to take some blood when they come in? How are we going to know somebody is a candidate?
1: Well, as every man who comes in should get two testosterone levels in the morning, and you check the levels and see if they're below a certain number. That number is currently 300, and then you ask if they're symptomatic. But as I mentioned earlier, I think that every man, let's just go back to every man over the age of 30, should have this done annually, because low testosterone is the best marker of someone's overall health. Michael, if I told you that I had this blood test, you can call it whatever you want, and I told you, Michael, it's going to tell you that if this blood test increases your risk of cardiovascular disease by 17%, tells you about bone fractures, 50% more likely to have a bone fracture, 50% more likely to have diabetes, twice as likely to have increased mortality. This is what this blood test is going to tell me. Increase your risk for depression. Wouldn't you want to know that blood test? And if I told you that blood test will only cost me $39, you'd say, yeah, I want to know what my numbers are, because that's what this blood test tells you. Again, I don't know another blood test that tells me that. So I would want to know, if I was in the military, what percentage of patients have low T that puts them at risk for these conditions. It's a phenomenal screening tool to know your overall health, metabolic health, mental health, physical health. It's a great screening tool.
0: All right. So the Army notices they're well below 300. They don't, okay, you're symptomatic, you're a candidate. What's that process going to look like from there?
1: Sure. So there's two things to think about. The military is different in the sense that you have to worry about deployment. So if you start a medication and someone's trying to get their medication adjusted, or it's unstable, or they need frequent monitoring, the military will not let them get deployed. Currently, if you're on testosterone, you need to get a waiver for deployment. So if you are able to start the therapy, you have many options. One could be an injection. One could be a pill. It could be also a gel, a daily gel. So there are many treatment options. It's just you got to find the right one that works for you. Most people use injections because they're easy. It's once a week, and it puts the testosterone into the normal range. But I think from a perspective on military, if you had someone who was defending your country and his testosterone level was low, and you know that low testosterone decreases muscle mass, can cause some depression, it can decrease bone mineral density, it can decrease performance, and he is fighting against someone who has a very high normal testosterone level, your military personnel is at a significant disadvantage. Right? A significant disadvantage.
0: Sure.
1: And what you're asking is to raise the testosterone to a normal range just to equal the playing field. And so I'm not a big believer when I say optimizing, meaning getting you higher than the normal range. But if you are low and I can put you into the normal range, if I had an army, and that's what I want to do for my military personnel.
0: Well, one of the things is there's a lot of guys that are like me, World War II buffs, and the Germans, they were feeding these methamphetamines as they rolled across France, and when the French are anticipating when they're going to arrive, there's a speed at which they can arrive due to, troop movements and things like this, and the French were so amped up, they were able to, obviously we're not talking about that level, but we are talking about a pretty significant athletic, physical difference in prowess, strength, endurance over a period of time. God forbid we are engaged in a ground war. I mean, you're saying this is a significant difference in the performance of a troop.
1: It can, particularly if their levels are low. If their levels are low and you put them into the normal range, you can see significant improvements, not only in muscle mass, endurance, bone mineral density. Cognition can improve in some patients as well. And to me, those are critical criteria for war.
0: Interesting. Let's go back
1: more
0: to
1: thing.
0: Something.
1: I want to tell you something very important. So look, I've been working at the Veterans Hospital now for 26 years. I see patients there still today. I operate at the VA. And what I see so many times is these veterans come in with a diagnosis of PTSD. They get a diagnosis of depression. And they come in, and what you see with these patients is they never had a testosterone level checked, ever. What they are typically started on is an antidepressant. And you have to realize that men with low testosterone levels are at a significant increased risk of suffering from depression. It was one of my studies. I had a huge study on this nationally. And when you give testosterone, the study's a little bit mixed, but most studies will say there's a modest, it's a slight improvement in depressive symptoms. So my plea is that if you have someone who suffers from depression, check the testosterone level before you put them on an antidepressant, because putting them on testosterone, in addition to an antidepressant, we showed this in our study, could be synergistic and could help with their symptoms as well.
0: Interesting. I'm curious about something. You said that testosterone treatment can affect fertility, and you talked about sperm rates. What is the testosterone doing to the sperm? Is it killing it?
1: Good question. So listen, Michael, the sperm needs testosterone. No testosterone, then sperm production goes down. But that is natural testosterone, the testosterone that your body makes. When your body gets outside world testosterone, like an injection, your body thinks, I got plenty of testosterone, I'm going to shut down. So when your body shuts down its own natural testosterone, your sperm count starts to plummet, right? Because your body thinks we have plenty of testosterone. So again, it's very important. If a young man comes to me and says, hey, I have low T, but I want to have a kid in the future, I say, you know what? I'm not going to give you testosterone, but I'm going to give you a medication that makes you make testosterone. That's safe, and it's going to make you more fertile. But I'm not going to give you testosterone and shut you down.
0: You talk about, Dr. Mohit Khera is our guest, Khera. You talk about folks who are symptomatic in addition to the blood test showing that they're low testosterone. What are some things that you see improve when someone begins the testosterone replacement therapy? In addition to obviously sexual function, we're talking energy, we're talking mood. What does that look like?
1: Yeah, most common improvements are obviously in sexual function. You see a significant increase in a man's libido. You see a significant increase in a man's sexual function, erectile function. But there are other tangible benefits. In other words, you see significant improvements in energy. I see improvements in depression, cognition. You definitely see improvements in bone mineral density over time. You see improvements in muscle mass. Some men will report improvements in sleep as well. You can see improvements in insulin resistance, meaning your diabetes, obesity, metabolic syndrome, weight loss as well. So that's actually very important. And just one comment on weight. You know, there's a big movement on GLP-1s. Everybody's using a GLP-1. We're losing weight. But you got to understand that when you put a GLP-1, you can lose muscle mass. Testosterone helps prevent
0: that. Dr. Khera, can you hold me for just one more second?
1: Sure.
0: I know you got to see patients. All right, coming up, I'm going to ask him the question. I know I'm going to get a lot of, well, what about blood clots? What about heart attacks? What about side effects? What about... He will discuss that. Coming up.
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13: Here's what you've made popular by getting your stream on. Starting us off this week is the Yellowstone spinoff, Dutton Ranch, on Paramount Plus. That's followed by Cape Fear on Apple TV. The second season of The Agency on Paramount Plus holds the 8th spot. Debuting at 7, the new emotional drama, The 5-Star Weekend, starring Jennifer Garner on Peacock. With From on MGM Plus holding at 6. The new Harlan Coben mystery, I Will Find You, on Netflix remains at 5. And the final season of The Bear on FX on Hulu slips back to 4. House of the Dragon on HBO Max roars into the top 3. Season 3 of Silo on Apple TV holds on to number 2. And once again, Widow's Bay on Apple TV is on top, your number one streamed show.
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15: Headlines yesterday, Secretary of War Pete Hegseth announces new required Pentagon testosterone tests, who it impacts, 30 and above screenings for testosterone. Well, all of them being screened, but anyone 30 and above expected to take testosterone replacement therapy if their number is below 300. For those below the age of 30, it would be voluntary, and we talked about the fertility risk. Dr. Mohit Khera, Baylor College of Medicine, my urologist and a good friend and someone that I ask a lot of questions about testosterone often. Dr. Khera, as you know, we're going to hear from people, and I'm just reading my messages to confirm it would happen again, and it does, and that is this fear of prostate cancer. A lot of men are going to get prostate cancer, just as a lot of women are going to get breast cancer. You believe that this study that said that linked those two, I believe you think, is flawed. Speak to the risks of testosterone replacement therapy.
16: Yeah, Michael, there's two risks that people think about. It's really prostate cancer and heart attack, and both have been debunked. So the prostate cancer risk concern started in 1941 based on a paper on one patient. In 2018, the American Urologic Association came out with guidelines saying that patients should be informed that testosterone therapy does not increase the risk of prostate cancer, period. But in 2015, there was a large trial that you need to know about called the TRAVERSE trial.

0: by the FDA. I was one of the 9 investigators in this trial. This trial was 5,246 patients. We spent several $100 million to do this trial. And what we showed in this trial, that testosterone did not increase the risk of heart attack, period. We also showed that testosterone did not increase the risk of prostate cancer, so much so that the FDA in February of 2025 removed the cardiovascular risk from the label, so that's gone. And last month, the FDA announced that they will remove the prostate cancer risk from the label. So both of those are gone. Now, in my TRAVERSE trial, I just want to be fair, there was a slight increased risk in pulmonary embolism. The difference was 0.5% versus 0.9%. It was a small difference. But remember, we did this study during COVID, and we did a repeat study, and if you take out all the men who had COVID, there was no difference in pulmonary embolism. So again, I think the two concerns about prostate cancer and cardiovascular risk are debunked.
1: But they persist.
0: They still persist
1: mightily.
0: Yeah, because of an education. We need to get the education out to the providers. And I'm working now with PrimeMed and primary care groups, and we're trying to get the information out. You know, usually they say when something comes out, this was announced in June about the prostate cancer from the FDA, and 25 was the cardiovascular. It takes years for it to make it to mainstream practice.
1: Well, listen, I think the medical industry, and you and I have had this conversation, you know my views. I think the medical industry shot itself in the foot with through COVID, with pushing a lot of shots, I think through a lot of treat instead of cure and things like that. And you've shared things off air about your thoughts on the matter. But, you know, I've had incredible results. I've talked to you and a lot of other folks, and I've read a lot of things. I think it's a wonderful treatment. I think there is a natural skepticism that is understandable. And there's also a high rate of prostate cancer, and nobody wants it. I'm hearing from listeners right now that are on their way to their radiation treatment. So I think it's understandable why it's there.
0: Yeah. But Michael, our paradigm on the prostate cancer is switching. Do you know right now that if you walked into Johns Hopkins University with metastatic prostate cancer all over your body, one of the treatment options, high doses of testosterone. They call it BAT, bipolar androgen therapy. 50% reduction in PSA, 50% reduction in metastatic disease. Other studies as well have shown that it may have a protective effect. Even in my basic science lab at Baylor, we showed the same thing. So we're switching. The paradigm is switching, not so much from dangerous. Now there's some data on protective and beneficial and therapeutic. So I think that data is very, very interesting.
1: We have a lot of listeners who are at risk of prostate because of their age. Do you have other bits of advice for thoughts on what folks can do to reduce their likelihood of getting prostate cancer?
0: Well, unfortunately, most of it's genetic, and you have to make sure that you screen. The current screening guidelines are between the ages of 55 and 70, unless you're high risk. The beauty about the screening these days is in the old days, I'd have to do a biopsy on everybody if the PSA was up. But now we don't. Now I can get other blood tests like a 4K or a Phi that tells me more information. And what's been amazing in this field is the MRI. The MRI now gives me very accurate data on who really needs a biopsy and who doesn't. So the days of biopsying everybody is gone. We get an MRI. We get a score. If it says you're safe, I leave you alone. If it says you're not safe, okay. Then we do a targeted biopsy, I mean, not a random biopsy, but a pinpoint accurate biopsy, which is much more effective. So we've made good advancements in this field.
1: Well, and I think we've gotten away largely, I don't know if your field was doing as much of that, of sticking stuff up the booty hole, because that, you know, every dude has a joke about how much they don't want to do that. I think we've gotten away from that as a testing, right?
0: We have gone away from that. In certain cases, I'll still do it just if I have any major concern, but most are using PSA and MRI as a way of screening, yes.
1: Well, my understanding is that the risk of puncturing something down there had to be measured against, okay, are there other ways we can do this? I know for like colon cancer, this colorectal thing, and I don't know if you have a thought on that. I think
0: Cologuard, Yeah, I mean, I think Cologuard's good, but the problem is you won't be able to pick up a polyp. It's only going to pick up if something's bad. It won't pick up something that may turn into something bad. So it's okay, but I think there's no substitute for a colonoscopy, you know?
1: If you're telling folks, and we've talked about this before, but there are always new listeners, good urological health, what are a couple of things that every man of every age can do?
0: One is make sure you hydrate. That's extremely important. There's nothing more important than diet, exercise, sleep, and stress reduction. You know, I talked this before. Mm-hmm. I don't have a pill on the planet stronger than diet, exercise, sleep, and stress reduction. And I'm hoping that every single person, when you wake up in the morning, you say, what am I going to do better on all four? And when you go to bed at night, you say the same thing, because that is the true fountain of youth right there.
1: You have told me repeatedly that 15 minutes of moderate exercise the moment you wake up is better than 30 minutes of intense exercise in the afternoon. Did I get that right?
0: Well, I think it's better in the morning in the sense that you're more compliant to do it. You're less tired, less likely to miss. But in terms of exercise in the morning, I do find that it could be more effective for most patients. I do. But I think in either case, the recommendations are 2.5 hours a week of moderate exercise, 75 minutes of intense exercise. And that recommendation isn't my recommendation. It's the American Heart Association. If you don't want a heart attack, you got to put in the 2.5 hours a week of moderate exercise and 60 minutes of weight training. Don't forget the 60 minutes of weight training, because sarcopenia, loss of muscle mass, is a big problem as we age. And what you want to do is I call it an airplane analogy, and I love this analogy. So we're all in an airplane and you're going up, and that's your health. At some point in your life, your engine's going to turn off. You've met people where their engine turns off and essentially they start gliding down until they pass. Well, if your altitude's really high with your health, you're safe. You're good. If your altitude is low when your engine turns off, you're hosed, right? Because your health span is not going to last as long as your lifespan, and you have X amount of years in disability. So your job now is to raise that altitude as high as you can.
1: Dr. Mohit Kira, thank you, sir. Appreciate it. And for those of you who are considering testosterone, Synergenics, SYNERGENX, has locations all over. We also have a show sponsor who I talk about testosterone a fair amount with, Dr. John Cottingham, who's a concierge doctor, who you can text or call directly. If you do not have a good primary care doctor and you want a doctor that you can have a relationship with, you can talk like I just had that conversation with, by phone or by text. Cottingham does that all day, every day. I've sent people to him, I'm not going to tell you who, prominent people in this town, and they're just blown away. Email me and I will personally connect him with you. You need that relationship sooner rather than later. The concept of privacy is practically forgotten, overlooked. 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
9: From the people who brought you It's the Dog Park comes...

0: what was the comment that got Jimmy Kimmel in trouble? It was not about the murder.
1: Yeah.
0: He was criticizing, he was mocking the president and the president's political movement, MAGA. So what we have here is the administration cracking down on someone for criticizing them, which is much worse than the government cracking down for some sort of offensive conduct relating to

If the Democrats retake the Senate and they confirm a Donald Trump nominee to the Supreme Court, they ought to just close down the Democratic Party and give up. I mean, it would be the most pathetic admission of weakness and defeat. The idea of a Democratic Senate giving another seat to Donald Trump when Mitch McConnell stole one from Barack Obama is simply inconceivable to me. This is so far outside of the American political and legal tradition for a sitting president to fire the head of the FBI who is investigating his campaign. It just has only happened once in American history, and that was October 20th, 1973, the Saturday Night Massacre, when Richard Nixon fired Archibald Cox.

0: Yeah, there's something I've been bothering me all week. And why not now? So July 13th, which was 3 days ago, I reminded you it was the two-year anniversary of the attempted assassination on our president, the shooting of our president, shot him in the head. And we're at such loggerheads in this country. I mean, there is such a surreal, it's a phantasmagoria. It's a different universe we live in. It's like an evil sci-fi or a really bad dream. The left said he wasn't really hit. He faked it. Okay. Yeah. At this point, you can't reason with these people. But you know, something Jim brought up to me. By the way, if you're wondering why Ramon is not being mentioned, he's been out on the Great American Road Trip and driving all over New Mexico and Colorado and Lord knows where else with his wife and kids and having a blast, and good for him. And our creative director, Jim Mudd, has filled in for him. And then Daryl Kunda has picked up a lot of the responsibilities for Jim. Chad Nakanishi, our executive producer, still carrying everything on his shoulder and keeping all the trains running on time. So I'm very proud of our team, and they work very hard to make this whole thing work. But Jim brought up to me, he said, you know, it feels like nobody ever talks about Corey Comparatore. Do you remember that name? Corey Comparatore. He was the firefighter who was killed in that shooting. If you remember, President Trump at the Republican convention a couple months later, or sometime later, it wasn't that long after, he brought out Corey Comparatore's firefighter uniform, his hat, his hard hat, and the whole nation was mourning with him. Well, not the Democrats, because it might in some way help Trump, because that's the only filter they see anything through. Well, what about his family? His wife says, hey, she tells News Nation, the more I learn about this, I think this was an inside job. Listen, whatever you think, I think we owe her. I think we owe her a listen to what she has to say.
1: Thomas Crooks didn't act alone.
2: I don't believe there was another shooter there, but I believe that he was working with somebody. I believe it was inside. It was an inside job inside the government somewhere.
1: And this was a political?
2: Oh, yeah.
1: Political
2: area. Absolutely. Yep. Yep.
1: Have you seen evidence to that?
2: Oh, I've been told things, but I've had something that happened with me that just afterwards, and you're starting to put the pieces together, it just made total sense.
1: What will help give you closure?
2: When the people who put this all together that day are caught and it comes out.
1: So if you had a message for President Trump, what would it be?
2: Just to don't forget us and remember what we went through that day. You know, we're still here and we need answers.
0: You know, a friend of mine told me, he said, you know, you talk about your mom and your brother more now that they've died than when they were alive. Yeah, it's a weird thing, you know, when you lose somebody, you want to keep their memory alive. Marcus Luttrell has a motto that the SEALs have, never forget, never quit, never forget. There's something to be said for that. I think we owe it to this family. That whole situation, it doesn't line up. There's no way that guy got up there, nobody noticed him, pulls off the shot, and the minute he kills the president, they kill him. Wait, what? Come on, man.
3: No, we don't need donkeys or elephants. We need the Lamb of God.
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0: Yep.
1: I don't know why I like that song. I'm not a big David Bowie fan. I know that among Ramon and the people who think, you know, you're supposed to say you like David Bowie, that's how we know that you really know good music. I think he's overrated. I think Bowie's one of those guys that did a lot of stuff, like Rauschenberg, or for that matter, Salvador Dali. I think there are these artists who do things. Lady Gaga's, Madonna. Hey, I'm going to do this artistic thing. And you're supposed to say you like it, and that's how you show everybody else. That's how you signal to everyone else that you're smart. Well, I never got that with Bowie. I heard a couple of his songs, but I like that song. I can't actually explain it. It doesn't make any sense. Anyway, story has been getting some attention because it's a good conversation starter, and I'll use it as that now. A San Francisco area Chinese restaurant has sparked a debate over their policies of slapping financial penalties on parents of kids who do damage inside the restaurant. A section of the restaurant's menu that was posted to Twitter, or as Elon insists on calling it, X, entitled, "Please Control Your Children. We will hold parents financially liable for all damage caused by their children." The owner says, "We ask parents to do their jobs so that we can do ours." The story from KPIX San Francisco.
2: Chez Shui means House of Shui in French, located in Foster City, run by Yo-Yo Shui and his family.
3: I see inviting people like you to my restaurant as inviting my guests and into my home. I expect people to treat that with the respect that visiting someone's home would entail.
2: So imagine your home eating dinner.
3: There's a child lying there, getting changed, getting their diapers changed, right next to another customer who looked mortified.
2: The sight and smell ruined most appetites that night, but it was just one of several incidents Shui paid the price for. That's why he implemented this new policy shown on their menu. It asks parents to ensure children remain seated, and any unruly behavior could get the whole table kicked out. Parents are also financially liable for all damage caused by their children. One incident cost a parent $327 for a smashed credit card machine, while another for about $5 after a kid smashed a teacup on the ground.
3: It's about the principle. I have $5. It's not about that $5 broken teacup. It's about the fact that you came into here not respecting the rules. You let your child play around. They cause some sort of damage, you should be directly responsible. A lot of people very quietly tell me that they support this policy because they don't want to be seen as nosy or, you know, like disruptive to other parents.
2: That's not the case for Jacqueline Grubb, who came to the restaurant for the first time after learning about the policy.
4: So when someone actually stands up and says something like this, it's admirable, and we need more of him throughout the United States being that way, and he can actually cook good food.
3: For example, this was a Chuck E. Cheese, you know. We wouldn't have the same expectations, but I'm just letting people know, hey, you know, maybe there was a misunderstanding. You can't blame the kids. You really can't blame the kids. Kids are kids. Kids will be loud, kids will cry, it's okay, you know, but it's up to the parents to make the appropriate response.
2: It may seem bold in an industry where the customer is always right, but at the House of Shui, the hope is to put proper parenting back on the table.
3: We're speaking on behalf of the customers who cannot say the unspoken, and we're speaking on behalf of restaurants who cannot put forth such a blunt and unpolished message to the public. You know, we're happy to start a conversation. You know, this is clearly we've touched a nerve.
1: So I'm not one of those people who believes that our culture is trash and everyone else is better. I'm not. There are aspects of Asian cultures that I think we can incorporate parts of, and they're not so different than our own. The Japanese love of cleanliness, I admire. I was just telling someone the other day who's looking at going on vacation to several countries, and one of the options was Japan. And I said, go to Japan. We went, not this past Christmas, but the one before, and our entire family, everyone individually loved it. But let me bring up a name that you may or may not remember. Some of you will remember the name of Michael Fay. Does that ring a bell? Michael Fay, F-A-Y. The year was 1994. Clinton was president. He was up for re-election. There was an 18-year-old American teenager who was in Singapore. And there wasn't really any doubt he had done this. The question was the punishment for the little punk. He had been stealing road signs, and he had trashed 18 cars, not cars that he owned. He would bust off rearview mirrors, bust out windows. He would key the cars, puncture their tires. And so he was sentenced to, let's see, I wrote it down, 4 months in prison, a fine, because somebody's going to have to pay for all this, and he would be caned. They use a bamboo cane, and they give you a spanking. They whip you, corporal punishment. It's going to hurt. Don't do that. Clinton gets real involved. It becomes a big discussion, and they did reduce the sentence from 6 strokes to 4. Why? Why should he get any less than any other person in Singapore? He did the same amount of damage. You play, you pay. Same thing with people that come to this country. You come to this country, you follow our rules. It's just that simple. Have you noticed how many people that are for wide open immigration, when you get these people from Muslim countries or Mexico or Africa, and they rape a child, or they rape a woman, and they say their defense will be, well, yeah, but in my home country, the Somalis have started saying that in Minnesota. Well, in our country, in Mogadishu, in our country, we that's what we do. You can't blame us for that. Americans have willingly given up our privacy. And people will tell me all the time, oh, it's not worth it. They have all your information already. They don't have to. So do you know that there are files floating around the internet with not only your email, your cell, but where you shop, how much you shop, where you live, all these details? That's valuable information that companies want. 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I-N-C-O-G-N-I. 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

0: people have asked me if I thought Daniel regretted his call yesterday. And I had a number of people who sent very kind comments about how it went down and what was said. And I should probably tell you, I don't... People will ask my wife sometimes, they'll say, you know, sometimes people say really bad, mean things about Michael Berry. He's a racist, he's a xenophobe, he's mean, he's awful, he's horrible, he's a monster. How does he deal with that? And my wife will say, he has a skin of leather. He grew it about 25 years ago, and he has this amazing ability when someone says something mean about him to laugh it off. And I've explained to people when they go into public life, a lot of people when they're running for office will reach out to me. And most of the time I don't tell it because I don't know that much about them at that point. And people will come to you for your support. Sometimes they ask for guidance when what they really want is your support. But they'll ask for guidance because if you ask someone for their guidance, it shows that you respect them. You think they have a lot of wisdom, and so they'll like that. And then Chris Matthews wrote a book called Hardball. And we don't like Chris Matthews. You don't like him. I don't like him. But it's actually a really good book. It's a really good book. And I have surprised a lot of first-time candidates running for office by telling them to go get that book. It's probably not in bookstores anymore. And they'll say, the Chris Matthews that was... Yes. Yeah, it's a really, really good book for a first-time candidate and for a first-time elected official. And the reason is because Matthews worked for Tip O'Neill. And it's hard for a lot of people who've never been in the political process to understand this. I can hold two opinions at the same time. And understanding that I can do that will make my opinions make a lot more sense to people who can't seem to ever figure them out. And it goes like this. You can be really, really good at the political process, winning elections, getting bills passed, getting the public to support your initiative, even when it's against their best wishes or it's a bad policy. You can be really good at that. And at the same time, a horrible human being. Does that make sense? And I can hold both of those opinions together. Most people have this opinion. If you're for really good public policy, then they will say you're really good at politics and really good at getting things done. And often those are not the case. It's the same way that a woman can be an absolute train wreck for the things she says in public when she keeps opening her mouth on political matters and still be attractive. In fact, incredibly attractive. But there are people who will say, because she says stupid things, she's very ugly. And I'll say, no, no. Or I'll say, that woman's very pretty. No, she's hideous. Okay. All right. Flip that. You find some Republican woman who's marginal, Marjorie Taylor Greene. And when she was on her ascendance, when she was sucking Trump's toes, oh, we all loved Marjorie Taylor Greene. Now we hate Marjorie Taylor Greene. And she used to be hot, and she worked out, and she was a CrossFitter. Now she's hideous and gross. Lauren Boebert, when she came on the scene, the same people, man, she is smoking. She's a Trump girl. Then she said some anti-Trump stuff. She got crossways on the Epstein stuff. She's wanting to prosecute and claiming that Trump's not. Oh, all of a sudden, she's a gross whore. Okay. She didn't actually change. It's what she said. So you're welcome to your opinions, but you have to understand how I arrive at mine. And mine is, are you technically proficient at the thing you're trying to accomplish? And separately, is what you're doing in the way you're doing it, is it admirable and good for the overall society, right? Lindsey Graham was very good at being the, I'll presume, unpaid lobbyist, because I'm told he's not rich, and so we have to take that for granted. The only way you know if somebody's rich or not in public life is what they file on the form, and a lot of people lie. A lot of money can be hidden, but whatever. Was he awful for American foreign policy? Terrible. Terrible. And your sons would be left to pay for that, and your tax dollars would be wasted because of it. Was he good at getting our government to spend money on foreign wars and on, what was it, I think I read there were 400 military contractors based in South Carolina? Why do you think that is? That's not an accident. South Carolina wasn't a natural spot for military contractors since Fort Sumter. But, well, if that's what he wanted, that's what he got, because we spent billions of dollars. So I think it's important to understand the difference between people who are really good at what they do, but also evil. I'll tell you this. The most effective Speaker of the House in American history, the most effective Speaker of the House in American history was not Sam Rayburn. It was Nancy Pelosi. And I've argued with people over this, and their response is usually, nuh-uh, she's horrible. So she's not good at doing the thing that she was put there by the power elite to do, which is get bills passed. She's not good at that. Who was better? Who was better? Statistically, you can actually measure who gets more bills passed. But more importantly, she got perhaps the most unpopular bill, even at the time it was passed, and it's more unpopular today, and it grows more unpopular by the day. She got that bill passed when it was unpopular in real time. Obamacare wasn't hidden in an omnibus budget bill. Obamacare took over a year to pass. She had to tell us when we asked what was in the bill, she had to say, well, just pass it and then you'll know. She still got it passed. She had John Conyers trying to do her a favor with his 50 IQ. People say to read the bill, just read the bill. Well, how are you going to read the bill when you got 2 days and it's 2,000 pages? Just pass the bill. Oh, okay. Well, no wonder you're the spokesman of the bill, because there's a certain demographic in our country that says, yeah, give us some free health care. Stop trying to read the bill. Pelosi was a master at getting people to do what they didn't want to do. And that wasn't just getting liberal white James Tallarico Democrats to vote her way. That was getting Maxine Waters to vote her way when Maxine was threatening not to vote for Obamacare, not because she opposed it, but because she was under investigation by the House and she was afraid she was going to be expelled. Nancy made the investigation go away. She got Maxine's vote. I'll tell you something. 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

0: was born standing up and talking back.
1: So one of the things we've been talking about regarding faith in America was a data point I came across from a study by a guy named Ryan Burge, who I follow. He reads all these studies, he reports on them, he writes about them, he analyzes, and it's about religion in America, the views people hold. He posted something today. He started by posing the question, are women more restrictive on the issue of abortion than men? Because it is generally kind of offhandedly reported that women are for abortion and men aren't. And then, you know, then you start reduce, well, some women aren't and some people are. And so, but anyway, it turns out that it has a lot to do with whether you're Catholic, Southern Baptist, evangelical, non-denominational. It has a lot to do with age, which shouldn't surprise you, socioeconomic. But it turns out that these women who we're told are so anti-abortion are anti-abortion in the first trimester only. Their view flips rather dramatically when you begin that second trimester. When they poll this number, they poll it in a way that is designed to get a person to say they're pro-choice, they're pro-abortion, but they're only pro-abortion for a brief period of the pregnancy. Anyway, but one of the things he brought up, which I thought was fascinating, and I've been asking everybody about this since then, and I don't claim to know anything, I'm just trying to learn, was in 1965, there were 4.2 million Catholic baptisms. And as I understand it, the Catholics baptize somewhere early in the life of a baby. That was 1965. By 2020, there were three periods, 65, 1990, and 2025. In 2025, baptisms were down to something like 10% of that. It was a very, very low number. Then they had First Communion. Now, I don't know what age Catholics take First Communion, but I think it's somewhere around the teenage years. I know more than I let on, but I don't want to say something to be the case and people will quibble with me because I got it off by a week. So that is it second grade? Oh, I forgot. I had a Catholic on the line. Thank you, Jim. So First Communion, I guess, is second grade. So First Communions were down from 1990 to 20, from 65 to 90, and then from 90 to 2025. However, the third metric, which was later in life, was confirmation. Jim, were you confirmed? What age? Seventh grade. Okay. So for some reason, confirmations were actually up. So that meant that you had babies that were not baptized and maybe did not do a first communion, but by 2025, they were going through confirmation. So I have asked a number of people that are priests. Well, I'll leave it there. There are priests and other officials within the Catholic Church, both Houston, also in Texas, and beyond. And I had a long conversation with someone yesterday, and I asked him about this bit of information, and he told me something that no one else has told me. Well, it's not true. One person emailed me this. He said, my understanding is St. Francis changed the rules on annulment. And for non-Catholics, if you get married, the civil process, the governmental process is a divorce before you can legally marry again. The Catholic Church has its own set of rules, and this goes back to how the Church of England was founded and A Man for All Seasons, great movie, I highly recommend. Thomas Becket, the Archbishop of Canterbury, and how he was murdered and martyred, and it's all very fascinating stuff to me. Great history. But here's what I said. My understanding is that St. Francis made it easier for Catholics to get their marriage annulled. And when they can now all of a sudden get their marriage annulled, they can remarry the person they want to marry now because they

0: they were separated or divorced already. And so that's brought people back into the church. And he said, absolutely. Let me tell you what happened. There was a fellow named Burke. I think it was Ray Burke, but I could be wrong. B-U-R-K-E, I believe. And Burke was the bishop. I don't think he was an archbishop. He's a bishop of St. Louis. And he was apparently two things. He was the foremost expert on canon law or canonical law, the Catholic law of the canon, and at the same time, an absolute and complete ass, an awful human being who was hated. So he was driven from St. Louis by the laity, members of the congregations, the parishes, and the clergy. Well, the Pope prior to Francis brought him to the Vatican to be the expert on canon law. There are seven areas of annulment. And he said, no, there are only two areas of annulment. In other words, if you wanted to get your marriage annulled for all these years, you could. Now he made it almost impossible. And when the tribunal reviews your request for annulment, if the tribunal says, yes, you may be annulled, there is an appeal process that then goes to a higher authority. And the reason for that was the Catholic Church historically believed that if your wedding, if your marriage was annulled, that meant that they made a mistake. So they didn't want that. And he didn't want that. He did not want these annulments. So he restricted from seven areas of annulment. By the way, this isn't biblical. This is man law. This is within the church. And so this guy, Burke, made it very difficult to get an annulment. So you would have a 1 year request for annulment and then another year for the appeal. Well, let's say a man and a woman are 45 years old. They've each been divorced for a number of years. They want to get married. They've met. They're raising their kids together. The kids are going off to college. They want to get married. They go to the Catholic Church. Say, hey, we want to get married. They're already engaged. Catholic Church says, all right, 1 year review by the local tribunal. Okay. And if we grant it, it'll be another year. Well, they don't want to wait 2 years to get married. They're getting ready to live together, and they got kids that are teenagers and are like, hey, our kids are good with it. We don't want to live in sin. We want to be married. We want to do it through the Catholic Church. We're lifelong. We're cradle-to-grave Catholics. And the church was saying 2 years. And when St. Francis came in, he fired Burke and got rid of him, reducing the time to a year or less. And that brought all these people who were divorcees, who were remarrying, back into the church. Now, is that necessarily what happened? I don't know. But the person I asked is someone who I trust so much on the issue and has such amazing contacts within the Vatican that for my little Southern Baptist heart, I'm taking it at face value. And that is at least one explanation. If you disagree with that, or you agree with that, or you personally were affected by these annulment laws and the changes, Pope Francis, one that gets all the credit for making that change, send me an email through the website, Michael Berry Show.
1: Ladies and gentlemen, Elvis has left the building. Thank you and good night.
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1: Great radio stations everywhere, along with Sam and Polo's here too. It is the Joe Pags Show. I appreciate you stopping by. There's a lot going on. There's a lot to get to, lots to talk about. It is a, what is it, Thursday already, Sam? That we got the Thursday?
27: Yeah, isn't that crazy?
1: It is kind of crazy.
27: It feels like Monday still.
1: All right, so we've got the administration is going after left-wing violence, going after left-wing nutjobs. I have a bunch of sound bites on that from Marco Rubio coming out. The president tonight is going to be doing a speech, and the speech tonight is going to be something about the 2020 election. And the question becomes, what exactly is it that happened in the 2020 election? Is there actual evidence, proof, that something else went on? Now, the allegation is that he's going to talk about a foreign actor, a foreign land, somehow affecting the outcome of the election. That's interesting to me. Very interesting. So, will the networks cover it?
0: I think it's a valid question because we never know. With these networks, you never know. I have no idea if the networks are going to cover it or not. I think they should. It's a presidential address. It's a presidential speech. And let me ask you this. If you can't stand Trump and you would like for Trump to no longer be the president and you would like for Trump to just stop it, what if you take all that away and I ask you a simple question? Are you okay if your vote didn't count in 2020? You okay with that? It's a simple question. You cool with that? What if your vote did not count in 2020? Or what if your vote somehow was disenfranchised? Or what if people voted who weren't allowed to vote? Or what if there were numbers added to the final tally that weren't really actual votes? They were just enough to get somebody the win. Don't you want to know? And if you say you don't want to know, then you're a fool. If you say you don't want to know, then you're a loser. President say loser, loser. Just, I mean, why wouldn't we want to know that it's fair and free? And what if you find out that he shows the evidence and it still proves Joe Biden won? Would you be okay with it then? Because the left keeps on saying there is no widespread voter fraud. There is no significant voter fraud. There is not enough voter fraud to have changed the outcome of the election. All right, there's voter fraud, but it's not a big deal. I think it's a big deal. I think you think it's a big deal. In fact, if you don't, then you're pretty un-American. I'll be honest with you. If your fear is that we find out the truth and Biden would not have won had there not been some sort of fraud or cheating or something going on, if you have a problem with that, then you're not really an American. You're just somebody who's an ideologue that only wants your side to win. Remember, after Hillary Clinton got that ass kicked, she complained that she didn't really lose. Kamala Harris is still going on tour complaining about how is it possible that she lost. Trump says it, and that's it. It's the end of the world. So we'll open them early because I'd like to know, are you going to watch tonight? Do you care about what he has to say about potential voter fraud? Do you care what information is put out there that he can back up with actual evidence now? And what would deem evidence in your mind? What could be deemed evidence? Him just saying it is not evidence. I agree with you. Me just saying it is not evidence. I agree with you. Me having Mike Lindell on or Rudy Giuliani on to say they have evidence, that is something you should listen to. If the president says, now that I'm the chief executive in charge again of the executive branch, and we have verifiable proof that there was cheating, and then he shows the evidence, that's evidence. Even if you don't like him. And those of us who voted for him 3 times, we want to know the truth. But I honestly, as an American citizen, I think that you should want to know the truth too. So are you going to watch tonight? Do you think CNN, MS Now, CNBC, ABC, NBC, CBS, are they going to all cover it? Sam, do we know? Are they all covering it?
27: They should be.
0: Well, I agree with you on that. Let's see if we can find out if they're actually covering it, because they should. Remember, when President Trump became the nominee in 24, Rachel Maddow on what was then MSNBC was showing his speech live from Mar-a-Lago, then pulled out of it and said, we can't, because we're the news, we can't in right conscience, in good conscience, air this because he's lying. Let me see how clear I can make it. If you're the Democrat nominee or the Republican nominee, the potential next president of the United States, and you're giving a speech, you take it. But let's say that you can make an argument that you don't have to. When the person is the president, you have to take it. Now, if you want to have a panel of idiots afterwards lined up to say that he's no good and he's a this, that, and the other, you can do that. You can do that. But at the same time, only do that after you saw the entire speech in context. You might have an expert on to say, well, this isn't true about what he's saying about the voting. This isn't true what he says about that country. This isn't true what he says about those machines. You can have that expert on. Absolutely 100%. After he gives the speech. I think it's kind of simple. 833-JOE-PAGS. 833-563-7247. JoePags.com. Scroll down, click on contact. Love to hear from you. Now, we posted the interview with Jeffrey Atticott from yesterday, Lieutenant Colonel Jeffrey Atticott, Warrior Defense Project. And we talked about how we might be negotiating with the wrong people in Iran. We might be negotiating with the theocracy, which we are, but the IRGC is still in control, or the IRGC doesn't listen to the government. They'll do anything they want. They're actually, you know, shooting missiles at ships, killing 12 people. This, you know, the whole thing is a mess. Are we negotiating with the wrong people? Go and check that out. JoePags.com/YouTube. JoePags.com/YouTube. Go check that out. Because there's a lot of information in there you're not going to get anywhere else. There just is. You're not going to get it anywhere else. Because Atticott really spells out how these people can do anything they want. They ignore the actual theocracy, the actual government. And now we're getting news that they killed a bunch of people. And they tried to clean it up. They called it a genocide. Here's the latest on Iran. What remains of the Iran deal as fighting rages? This is from Newsmax World. The conflict between Iran and the United States has intensified in recent days, and an interim deal to end the fighting has collapsed less than a month after it was signed. The Memorandum of Understanding, the MOU, was supposed to halt all military operations and reopen the Strait of Hormuz, a crucial waterway for global oil and gas. It also set the stage for further negotiations intended to lead to a permanent peace deal and an agreement on Iran's nuclear program within 60 days. Some of the main causes or clauses of the agreement and the situation was, we've already spelled those out to you. The current situation is none of that's happening. I mean, again, it depends on who you're listening to when it comes to if the Strait of Hormuz is open or closed. Because I tell you right now, and I try to come from a place of authority, I have no idea. I don't know if it's open or closed. I have no clue. I just don't. I'd like to know, but I don't. So the question is a simple one. Was there any reason to do the MOU? Was there a reason to do it knowing that the theocracy really isn't in charge? It sounds like they don't have a commander-in-chief, and I asked Atticott about this yesterday. They don't have a commander-in-chief that decides here's what the military is going to do. What they have is a theocracy that sets the rules and the laws and so on and so forth. The muscle is the IRGC, who can also act independently. That's a big difference here. Our military cannot act independently of the civilian commander-in-chief. They can't. The president is the boss of them. And that was done on purpose to have a civilian, a non-military member, be the boss of the military, because that person is not beholden to anything the military does. He is beholden to the people who elected him into that office. So your thoughts about where we are with Iran right now, as we're getting reports that they did in fact kill a bunch of people and then they cleaned it up. It was a genocide. That's a quote. Iran militants killed protesters, cleaned up evidence, a refugee says. This is from News Nation. Diane Falzone. An Iranian refugee in hiding recounted the horrors and witnessed during the January protest massacre that resulted in the deaths of at least 50,000 people, including 260 children, at the hands of the Iran Revolutionary Guard Corps, the IRGC, according to sources. Iranian refugee Rayan Amiri, founding leader of the Conservative Party of Iran, told News Nation on January 8th that he helped lead the anti-government protests against the totalitarian regime. Political activists captured a video on his phone of IRGC militants opening fire on unarmed protesters at Sa'at Square in Sari Manzaran province, whatever it is, in the northern Iran, which he shared with News Nation. Amiri described horrifying scenes to News Nation, claiming fire trucks were used as decoys to deploy IRGC militants, who he then said shot at defenseless women and children. Inside the ambulances, I saw a dark green uniform of the IRGC, and these ambulances were square-shaped, very odd, or very old, not typical Iranian ambulances. These firefighting vehicles were then used to wash the blood after the massacre, Amiri said. Among the sound of gunshots, protesters chanted, "This is the last battle, Pahlavi will return," and "Javed Shah, long live the Shah." Trump encouraged protesters on January 13th to keep fighting against the regime. Iranian protests, keep protesting. Or patriots, keep protesting. Take over your institutions. Save the names of the killers and the abusers, Trump wrote on Truth Social. They will pay a big price. I have canceled all meetings with Iranian officials until the senseless killing of protesters stops. Help is on the way. MIGA, I guess make Iran great again. Amiri stated Trump did not fulfill his promise to the Iranian people. The president of the United States asked the Iranian people, encouraged them to go to the regime positions, to the police stations, and take over, basically. What do you think will happen to the people of the regime, to the regime positions? The regime will start to shoot, the refugees said. Amiri said many Iranians are furious with the U.S. president for his inability to support the protesters, which then led to thousands of citizens dying in a genocide at the hands of the regime. What's interesting to me, in a very sad way, is you've got idiots here in the United States and in other countries protesting against what Israel is doing in Gaza. calling that a genocide. The numbers from the Gazan news agency, which cannot be trusted, are 60,000 to 70,000 people killed. 50,000 are dead in Iran. Nobody cares, including 260 children. They're just dead. Nobody's saying anything about it. And listen, the refugee is saying what I said. Mr. President, you said you give them a chance to have their country back. Do it. Take them out. End the regime now. And not with ground troops. Blow them into smithereens until they give up, until the IRGC lays down their arms. 50,000 dead? We're still rattled and shaking because of the almost 3,000 who died on 9/11. We should be. 50,000, dude. You're talking about almost, I mean, this is 1,000% more? And it's crazy. You're looking at it and you're going, we responded the way we did to 9/11 because of 2,800, 2,900 people, which is sick. It's disgusting that that happened. You're looking at 50,000 dead people. I mean, comparatively speaking, holy mackerel. So, yeah, I listen, love Trump, voted for him 3 times, interviewed him 15 times. I'm for the administration. MAGA, go MAGA, I'm America first. I think you give them a chance to get their country back. I think that's what you do. I just think that's what you do. Without any ground troops, without putting any more American men and women in harm's way, use the munitions that we have and finish it. Make them get on their knees and beg us to stop. 833-JOE-PAGS, 833-563-7247, joepags.com. 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
0: I'm glad to have you. Thanks. I appreciate you stopping by. It's the Joe Pags Show. Thanks a lot for being here. Thanks a lot for taking the time. We've got a couple of great interviews today. One is with a guy named Matt O'Brien. He is the boss over at FAIR, which is the Federation for America's, or American Immigration Reform, Federation for America. I actually, during the interview, said, what's the acronym mean again? Federation for American Immigration Reform, FAIR.org is the website. You know, it's everything about immigration. We talk about the 14th Amendment stuff, birthright citizenship. We talk about the influx of people into this country. We start with a simple question. Are there mass deportations going on? And the answer is no. Well, yes, but no. Well, maybe. And that's what we have to know. Now, did Mark Wayne Mullen on his own decide we're going to stop traffic enforcement? Did the president, when the president came in and said we were going to keep on doing it, was he right? I mean, one would assume the president's right because he's the president, right? So, I mean, for me, breaking down the immigration issues that we have right now are very important. We'll keep on doing that. That's Matt O'Brien, hour number two. Hour number three, someone on my Gianni Papadopoulos from Italy, where it's 104 degrees right now, and they're blaming us. We're going to talk about that. We're going to talk about a lot, including Ukraine and Lindsey Graham's sudden death after visiting Ukraine. Simona has interviewed people who are former leaders of Ukraine. She's got great insight into that. Make sure you stick around for that. Let me go to the phone line. It's going to be David in Texas. David, what's going on? Hi.
17: Hey, Joe. Good to talk to you. I talked to you quite a while back, but I was just going to tell you, everybody can know that election was stolen in 2020 because liberal judges would always tamp down people trying to sue to see the Dominion computers.
0: Right.
17: Or even of late, Georgia, they were suing to keep the staff protected and to get the ballots back away from the FBI. So they're obviously hiding everything.
0: Well, there's something big time going on, and you're right about that. I appreciate the call from the flagship KTSA. I appreciate what you're saying, and the fact is many people on the left will say 61 or 62 cases thrown out of court. Well, that's not true. None of those cases was adjudicated. Those cases were not taken up by the judges. I think the judges were afraid of rioting in the streets, but they kept on being told they didn't have good standing or they didn't do it technically the right way. And they didn't have the ability to do something like that. How dare they, this, that, and the other. And I'm here to tell you that, sorry, you should have heard the cases. Because, again, the best way to prove there's no voter fraud is take the cases. The best way to prove that your franchise is protected is take the cases. The best way to say we're on the right track here is you take the cases. But instead of taking the cases, they say, eh, not really standing. I think every American has standing if they're changing rules. Keep in mind, places like Pennsylvania changed the rules on how long you could accept a mail-in ballot. They had all these Zucker boxes, these, you know, Mark Zuckerberg paid for almost $500 million in boxes to collect votes that were not sanctioned. They weren't legally allowed to take votes in those boxes. They took them, but they shouldn't have. They certainly shouldn't have counted. Then you hear about 300,000 plus in Georgia. There's some questions there. Maricopa County, Arizona, some questions there. In Detroit, Michigan, questions there. People couldn't observe. People were putting up, you know, all these construction paper blockades so people couldn't even look through the window. I mean, if there was no voter fraud, why did they jump through all of these enormous hoops to prove that we shouldn't even hear about potential voter fraud? I mean, that to me is a telltale sign that you got something to hide. And then when you hear these idiots in Congress say things like, it's the most secure election in our history. How do you know that? By whose metric? Who told you that lie? Because as far as I know, it just sounds stupid. It sounds dumb that you're making a statement that you can't back up. Because if I sat there in a hearing and they said, who won the 2020 election? I would say, I'm not sure who actually won. I know Joe Biden was inaugurated. How dare you say it? I would say, well, show me that. Show me how he won. Show me the fair and free election that we had. Show me the proof that when I say, I'm not sure who won, I'm all wet. Just show me and verify it to me. And then we go back to what I started with today. The president tonight is going to look at the American people and say, here's what we found out. Here's the verifiable proof. Here's what it is that the research showed. And I don't know what you do, because you can't go back and make him the president in 2020, obviously, or 2021. You can't do that. But at least we would know, and we would then be aware that we've got to make sure that we're using our brains here. Coming right back, the Joe Pag Show. Don't touch that dial.
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0: Hi, great to have you along for the ride on a Thursday. There's a lot going on. 1 hour from now, it's going to be Matt O'Brien from FAIR, FAIR.org. It's the immigration organization. Again, the Federation for American Immigration Reform, that's what the acronym stands for, FAIR.org. Sam and I went to their conference several years ago. It's actually where we met the sheriff, Sheriff Lamb.
31: It sure is.
0: And became lifelong friends. And he's, by the way, he's dominating over on YouTube. I don't know if you've seen his YouTube channel. He's doing body cam videos. Holy mackerel, like 300,000 video views in a day. Doing great. I'm going to take some tips from him because he's doing very, very well. Want to get into some of what Marco Rubio had to say. Sam, do we know where Marco Rubio was today? He's at some conference somewhere. I feel like he was overseas. Where was it? You going to check? Marco Rubio is not playing. And I really like that about this guy. He's talking about the violence that is being born and used by the left, not only in this country, but also overseas. And I'm pretty sure he was somewhere overseas. I'm willing to be wrong about that. But just the video quality you can usually tell. Well, there you go. Overseas, some would say that's Washington. If you're in Europe listening, that is overseas, in fact, I'm pretty sure. All right, so let me give you some Marco Rubio, because he's now playing around and he's finally calling people out like we should have been doing in this country for a long time. You can't sit idly by as the DSA tries to take over. Can't sit idly by as strange third world countries and cultures try to take over what's happening in the United States. And he's putting his foot down, I'm glad.
32: This is a distinctive and unique evil. It has always been driven by a hatred, above all else, a hatred for civilization itself. It is a revolt of the worst against the best, a revolt of the weak and the cowardly against the strong and the good. It is perpetrated by those who cannot build, who cannot create, who cannot achieve great things, and take their revenge upon the world for their own inadequacy by seeking to destroy those who can. This is what radical leftism is. It may wear various different slogans and ideologies across place and time. They can call themselves anti-capitalist or anti-imperialist or communist or anarchist or Marxist, but the fundamental character is always the same. It's always the same. It is a poisonous resentment cloaked in the language of equality and justice and liberation, an overwhelming need to tear down what greater men have built, to wreck what is beautiful and what is right on behalf of people who are only filled with ugliness and have nothing else to offer the world. Through violence and through terror, they once again seek to impose their ugliness on all of us.
0: Exactly right. And again, we need to be calling it out. Instead of joining forces like the Democrat Party did, and now it's taking over the Democrat Party, you call them out. These are bad people. These are bad guys that don't believe in our way of life, don't believe in freedom and liberty the way that we live it. You know, I saw a piece of video today from like 1960 where John F. Kennedy is talking about the threat of communism. And nobody back then thought, you know, because of our freedoms and liberties, we have to allow anything and everybody and every thought process to live in this country. Well, if the thought process is, I want to ruin your country from within, and they're saying it, that's a problem. If the thought process is, I hate the president, so he should die, that's a problem. If the thought process is, we should have open borders and allow anybody and everybody to come in and change our culture and have little enclaves of hate-filled people just don't like our country and where we come from and how we were established, it's not okay. You don't just have to accept that because the Constitution says we have freedoms. And the Declaration of Independence says freedom and liberty, life, liberty, and happiness. Your version of life, liberty, and happiness might be different than the Judeo-Christian version, the Western civilization version of it. And we shouldn't just sit idly by and let them do anything and everything they want. I'm glad he's calling them out.
32: And today we face a new wave of this old evil. Here in the United States, the share of left-wing terrorist attacks and plots has risen to levels not seen in decades.
0: So the fact that he said here in the United States, I should have known where he was, Sam, is that what you're saying?
4: Right.
0: Okay, just checking.
32: In Germany, far-left violence has jumped by more than 40% in just the last year alone. In Greece, more than 80% of radical violence is now driven by far-left and anarchist actors. These are not abstract statistics. Americans have seen what those numbers mean. An all-out assault on our immigration officers, sniper attacks, explosives, armed ambushes, a transgender shooter opening fire on Catholic elementary school students as they pray, his gun marked with slogans like, "Where is your God now?" A healthcare executive executed in cold blood in the streets. Multiple assassination attempts on a sitting president. And the murder of the greatest conservative activist of a generation, a man who happened also to be a husband and the father of two young children, shot and killed while speaking to a crowd of students.
0: Exactly right. I'm so glad he's calling them out. I mean, we live in this strange vacuum where we're supposed to pretend like these things didn't happen, like this president hasn't been the target of an attempted assassination five times now. We're just like, eh. Whatever, you know, hey, you know, he's alive. Or Charlie Kirk's just dead. Been dead now 10 months. Bah, he's dead, whatever. Can't say that. They should both be alive. Of course, the president is, but Charlie Kirk should be alive. And we should not be a land that allows for this uprising of crazy left-wing nutjob violence. Because they're not just doing violence. Like, you can hear about this weekend in Chicago. Going to be a lot of shootings. Going to be a lot of dead young black people in Chicago because the way the city is run, it's run like a bunch of idiots. And the mayor of Chicago, Brandon Johnson, thinks that they're just young people gathering. They're not. There's an epidemic of violence in Chicago. We just accept that, whatever, going to have 30, 40 shootings this weekend, whatever. But now when you take it to, I'm doing the attack on the CEO because I'm right. I'm killing Charlie Kirk because I'm right. I'm trying to kill Donald Trump because I'm right and he's bad. When you hear about the guy shows up in Austin to shoot up 6th Street or whatever, because Iran is right and we're wrong, so I get to kill these people. This is the different mindset. I'm against all the shootings in Chicago every weekend. Don't misunderstand me. That's bad leadership, bad management. But they're not shooting people out of thinking that they're right politically or they're correct religiously. They're shooting each other because they're in gangs and they're rivals and they want to rob stuff and whatever. I mean, and that should stop, without a doubt. But this is a different breed of people when you say, I'm going to go to the gay bar and kill 48 people in Orlando because I'm right and they're wrong. I'm going to go to the Catholic school in Minneapolis and kill them and ask them where their God is now. I'm going to go to the Christian school in Tennessee and kill people because I'm trans and I'm right and you're going to die because of it. Something wrong with that. That's a mindset that was like on steroids for the 4 years of Biden. I mean, Obama primed him and got him ready for his eight years, nut job that he was. But Biden comes in, and now the radical of the radicals are running the White House. It wasn't Biden. He was eating ice cream. He didn't know where he was most days. So I'm looking at it going, are we really in a society, because of our Constitution, because of our Declaration of Independence, that we have to allow for these radical nut jobs to kill anybody they want because they think they're right? I'm so glad Marco Rubio came out and talked about this. He continued.
32: Jihadist attacks and plots in the United States are down by two-thirds since ISIS's peak. The number of people killed by jihadist terrorism in Europe dropped by roughly 97%.
0: I mean, that's a really big deal. That's a huge deal. But this, of course, is where he's leading to saying, yeah, but left-wing violence is on the rise, and it's going crazy.
32: From the year 2015 to the year 2024. In other words, to a very great extent, our counterterrorism strategy has worked. The threat has not disappeared, of course. It will continue to exist, particularly so long as we tolerate immigration systems that imports these threats directly into our respective homelands. But this threat has been severely diminished. The world looks very different today because of it.
0: He's absolutely right about that. But then he does continue to opine about, not even opine, just say directly about left-wing violence. And then we've got Stephen Miller comments on it, too.
32: For far too long, however, our counterterrorism doctrine has had a blind spot. A blind spot when it comes to extremist violence from the political left. Even today, the very idea that far-left terrorism could be a serious threat is treated as a right-wing fever dream, or worse, as a dangerous fascist conspiracy. It's treated this way by many in the press, by many in academia and our universities, and by many of our legacy institutions. You will no doubt see the dogma rear its head in the coverage of this very conference. In spite of the clear and the undeniable reality, in spite of the objective numbers and statistics, in spite of the fact that in this room today, there are representatives from across the political spectrum, we will hear that this kind of organized violence and terror will be dismissed. It will be dismissed as a partisan fiction. A whole industry grew up in our countries around the study of extremism. We have think tanks and fellowships and journals and consultancies with the unspoken understanding among them that the only kind of political violence that was a true threat to our system, that only one kind of political violence was a true threat to the system. A bomb planted by a neo-Nazi group was a nefarious and murderous act of evil. It is. But a bomb planted by a Marxist revolutionary, well, that's just merely a tragic excess of idealism. Perhaps its means were misplaced or overzealous, but its ends were virtuous and just. That's the implication of how they treat it.
0: It's what I just said. It's okay that they're doing the killing. It's okay they want to kill Trump. It's okay they want to kill Rubio or Pax because we're right. And it's only right to do that. Sam, I don't know if you saw this video today from some Marine. He's wearing his uniform. He's running for office. Look up Libs of TikTok. This guy posts a video where he literally says President Trump should be killed.
4: Yikes.
0: He's like running for office. I don't know where he's from, but it's about a 6-minute ranting of a nut job that should be in an institution, should be in an asylum. This guy believes that if Trump died, things would be better. And there are tons of people like him who think that. Instead of let's beat him in the next election, or let's beat MAGA in the next election. It's like this, the alleged killer of Charlie Kirk. Well, I can't have him say anything like this anymore. I don't think people should have to hear it anymore. So let me take him out. It's craziness. Doesn't make sense.
32: Years, this extraordinary ideological prejudice was embedded in the way we talked about political violence and extremism. It was repeated again and again until it was accepted as the neutral and objective baseline, so entrenched in the mainstream conventional wisdom that it came to be regarded as an apolitical fact. It is the reason why, here in my country...
0: Think about what he just said. It's been deemed an apolitical...

0: legitimate forms of political expression so long as they served a left-wing cause. It is why during those George Floyd, so-called George Floyd riots in the summer of 2020, as criminals and extremists burned and looted their way through America's great cities and nearly brought the country to its knees, city governments all across the country simply refused to prosecute the people conducting these acts of violence and terror.
1: Remember that? Of course you do. Take down the precinct, no problem. 26 dead people, no problem. It's all for the right reason. COVID's here. You've got to mask up and you've got to have 6 feet distancing, except if you're in a George Floyd riot, because that's more important. Wait, don't take my word for it. Look it up. This is all historically fact. You can go and do a mass violent protest for George Floyd, even during COVID, because that's more important. But you couldn't go to church. Your kids couldn't go to school. Remember? You better.
0: It is the reason for the now infamous image, maybe you all recall this, of a news anchor from a very prominent agency, a news anchor, standing in the neighborhood, consumed in flames. Meanwhile, the cryon on the bottom read that the protests were mostly peaceful. This was something worse than a double standard. Left-wing violence was not just excused. It was treated as sacrosanct, a protected class unto itself. That era has to end.
1: It does. It has to end. And we've got to call them out at every turn, which is what I did during COVID, which is what I did during the George Floyd riots, what I did, you know, whenever somebody is out there telling you the vaccine's great, go and take the shot or else you'll die. We gave you the truth the best we could, but it's not easy. Fighting uphill all the time. It's not easy fighting against the gigantic corporations all the time. It's not. But, I mean, I love that Rubio came out and said this because maybe some of you needed a kick in the rear end. Maybe some of you needed a push. And he's here to give it, and I'm glad that he is. 833-JOE-PAGS, 833-563-7247, joepags.com. 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
9: Glad to have you. Thanks. I appreciate you stopping by. Really, really glad that Marco Rubio went there. I wanted him to go there. Stephen Miller had something to say, too.
10: Here in the United States, we have taken the necessary and essential action of formally recognizing left-wing violence as a form of political terrorism that is a direct threat to our national security and the survival of our Republican form of government.
9: I'm here to tell you that I don't care what you think of Stephen Miller. The guy is right on when it comes to loving America and making us America first. Stick around after the top. I'm going to give you that entire thing, about 2 minutes long. Got some other stuff to get to as well, including Matt O'Brien from FAIR, Federation for American Immigration Reform. He knows a lot about the laws. Can something be done about the 14th Amendment? What about sanctuary cities? Are they legal or sanctuary states? Keep it here. Coming back.
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9: Great radio stations across the land, along with Sam and Polo. It is the Joe Pags Show. Glad to have you along for the ride. There's a lot going on. There's a lot to get to. Lots to talk about. The president expected to speak as we're doing this live in about 2 hours. And for those who don't know, we do it live from 3 to 6 p.m. Pacific. It's 6 to 9 p.m. Eastern time is when we're on. We're on other stations after that, and I'm happy to be on there. Not complaining, just letting you know the time of it all. You actually might be hearing this after the president does his speech. I asked the question in hour number one, will the broadcast networks be running the speech tonight? They should. ABC, NBC, CBS, CNN, Fox, Newsmax, anybody who claims to do news should be covering the President of the United States, going to the microphone, going to the podium, and speaking to the American people. He might be sitting in the Oval Office. If he's speaking to the American people, you've got to carry it. And if you don't carry it, then you look like a fool. If you do carry it and you want to complain about what he said, do so afterwards. I talked about it last hour. Have a panel of people sitting there ready to say he's right or he's wrong. You can't just not cover it. Not if you think you're a news organization. That doesn't make any sense. Here's the actual story from Deadline. Do we ever use Deadline, Sam? We use Deadline a lot?
35: I mean, I like to read Deadline, but I don't know if we use it a lot on the show.
9: All right. So Deadline writes this. Johnson, good old Ted, says ABC, NBC, and CNN will not carry Donald Trump's primetime speech on their linear networks amid reports he'll bring up stolen election claims. And again, it's not supposed to be about claims. It's supposed to be about evidence. Supposed to be about the truth. But you'll notice in the headline already, good old Ted wants to denigrate President Trump by saying, won't carry Donald Trump's primetime speech. I mean, you know what kind of an outlet Deadline must be if that's their headline? And then there's a picture of President Trump, and it says, Donald Trump, photo by so-and-so from Getty Images. Not President Donald Trump, just Donald Trump. Oh, look at this. I've got to sign up for Deadline or something, I think. No, I don't. Okay, here we go. Updated with CNN plans this afternoon, ABC News and NBC News said Thursday, today, that they will carry Donald Trump's primetime address tonight only on their respective streaming sites, ABC News Live and NBC News Now, and not their broadcast network. CBS News has yet to reveal its coverage plans. The address is expected to begin at 9 p.m. Eastern Time, 6 p.m. Pacific Time. Among cable networks, CNN said that it also will not carry the speech live, but will run it on CNN.com and all its on its all-access streaming platform. NBC News said it will air a special report on the network after the speech. ABC News will monitor the speech and will break in for a special report depending on developments. Just so you understand, they're literally saying they're going to pick and choose what they want to tell you what the president said. They're going to do a special after the speech, just so they're on the same page, instead of running the speech. Story goes on to say the broadcast networks do not always carry presidential primetime speech upon White House request, as decisions were made to bypass Joe Biden and Barack Obama addresses as well. I doubt there were many Obama and Biden speeches that were bypassed. First of all, Biden hardly ever did it. Secondly, if Obama farted, then they were covering it. Holy mackerel, the president farted. A CNN spokesman said the network will cover the president's speech as a news event and monitor it for news developments, providing analysis and commentary from CNN experts who cover elections, intelligence, and the FBI. So in other words, CNN is going to watch it, not let you see it, and then they're gonna complain about it. Or, I'm sorry, have experts talk about it. I mean, my goodness. Come on, dude. This is so nasty. Do they call him President Trump at all in this? They just keep on saying Trump and Donald Trump. They are saying presidential address, so we know that he's the president. But, I mean, come on. All week, the story says, there's been speculation or expectation that Trump plans to focus on intelligence claims about the 2020 presidential election and use it as a rationale for passage of the Save America Act. The topic puts the networks on the spot, devoting the primetime airwaves to potentially unsubstantiated and unfounded claims that the 2020 election was rigged, even though the courts rejected dozens of Trump campaign election challenges that year before the race was certified. Just so you understand how they just worded that. Really pay attention to how they worded that. All week there's been the expectation that Trump plans to focus on intelligence claims. Because remember, people like Deadline, I'm sure, said the 51 intelligence people were right when they talked about Hunter Biden's laptop. But now intelligence claims, they're saying claims as if it can be questioned, about the 2020 presidential election and use it as a rationale for passage of the Save America Act. The topic puts the networks on the spot, devoting the primetime airwaves to potentially unsubstantiated and unfounded claims that the 2020 election was rigged, even though the courts rejected dozens of the Trump campaign election challenges that year before the race was certified. Let me just make sure that we're on the same page. What they just said there was, it could be unsubstantiated, but we're not sure. You know how you could find, Sam, you know how you could find out if they're substantiated or not?
35: How?
9: Run it and watch it.
35: There you go.
9: Maybe I'm stupid. But run it and watch it, then complain if he doesn't substantiate. It's not going to be, I, Donald Trump, say it was rigged, although he said that many times. This is going to be, I, the President of the United States, have this information in my hands showing what happened. I mean, my goodness. You know what I mean? Holy mackerel. You got to be kidding me. Even though courts rejected, I talked about this last hour. 61 or 62 cases were not heard. We don't know if they had really good evidence that said, this is why it was rigged, this is why it was fraud, this is why it was bad. But that whole paragraph is to make you think there are still unsubstantiated. But they added the word potentially so they could say, well, no, it was substantiated, but we said it was potentially unsubstantiated, which means it might not have been. And unfounded. He's planning on walking out there with evidence tonight. The president's not going to break into programming to say, I still think I was ripped off in 2020. The man's the president now. He can't run again. So, I mean, there's really no reason to tell us about it unless it's true. Story goes on to say Trump announces plans for the address Monday, and typically the networks would have some announcement by now. Quote, without free and fair elections, you don't have a country, Trump told reporters earlier this week when asked to preview his address. White House Press Secretary Karoline Leavitt told reporters Thursday, today, that the speech will be about the integrity of elections. She did not reveal the extent of which the president would delve into the election of the past. Quote, it will shock you if you have an honest eye listening to the president tonight, and everything he's saying will be backed by facts and evidence that will be provided this evening, she said, responding to a CBS News correspondent. She said, I hope CBS will take this speech, underscoring the extent to which plans have not been finalized. Broadcast networks carry Trump's primetime address April 1st about the war in Iran, but his July 4th speech on a national mall billed as a rally did not get the same treatment. Speech about election security, which with reports that Trump will cite intelligence of foreign interference, puts the onus on the networks to aggressively fact check if the president returns to unfounded claims about the 2020 election was stolen. By the way, nobody ever proved that what he said was unfounded. Nobody. Just to let you know, nobody's ever proven that what he said was unfounded. Courts didn't hear it. They just. And then there's a rumor, not verified report, that John Roberts himself was like, we're not going to take that up. Be riots in the street. So acting like there was verifiable news in 2020 that there was no fraud, there was no stolen election, nothing was rigged, that's just not true. When you say things like potentially unsubstantiated, you're now covering your ass. But Karoline Leavitt said, and that quote was very important, she said, you better watch it with an open mind and a clear eye, because he's going to give you fact and evidence. So news outlets hear that the president of the United States is going to offer facts and evidence proving what happened in 2020. And you've decided not to take it? Are you drunk? Do you need a drug test? I would urge all of you to watch this. Sam, you can check my math on this, but I'm sure Newsmax will cover it. I'm sure Fox News will cover it. I'm sure that it'll probably be on X from the White House live stream. Make sure you watch this. Don't let them censor this like they censored the Hunter Biden laptop story. Don't let them censor this and keep you in the dark that nothing wrong happened in 2020. If he's got the facts and he's the CEO of the executive branch, that's where the DOJ is, that's where the FBI is, that's where the CIA is. If he's got fact that he's going to present to the American people, if you call yourself a news organization, you have to cover it. But as an American who chooses to listen to my show, and I appreciate you more than you know, do yourself a favor and make sure you take this in tonight. I don't know specifically what he's going to say, and you know me, I will call him out if he doesn't offer actual evidence. But I think he's going to. No reason to do this if he doesn't have the evidence. With that in mind, the Senate faces a come-to-Jesus moment on Trump's election priority under the GOP's new plan. This is from Fox News Digital. With November's midterm elections just months away, Republicans think they have found a key to passing President Donald Trump's long-stalled top election priority. The House on Wednesday, yesterday, unveiled a draft framework for a third shot at budget reconciliation, the party-line process that Republicans successfully used to ram through Trump's One Big Beautiful Bill and his separate $72 billion package funding immigration enforcement for years to come. The latest $95 billion package is expected to focus on defense funding, farm assistance, and the Save America Act. While specific details are still being negotiated, several sources familiar with the Republicans' plan told Fox News Digital that it won't actually be the Save America Act tucked into the package. Instead, a $10 billion pot of money included in the budget blueprint released yesterday, is expected to incentivize states to adopt parts of the original Save America Act first passed by the House earlier this year to help cover implementation costs. Policies under consideration include grant funding to help states enforce voter ID requirements and encouraging states to add proof of citizenship requirements to real IDs, sources told Fox News. The earlier deliberations come as pressure mounts from Trump and vocal proponents of the Save America Act, both within Congress and online, who are demanding the Senate do whatever it takes to pass the bill. Senate Republicans have struggled for months to get the stalled election measure across the finish line, which Trump has labeled his top legislative priority. Quote, the pressure is going to be on the Senate, Representative Marlon Stutzman, Republican from Indiana, a member of the House Budget Committee, said to Fox News. Certain senators are going to have to find a real come-to-Jesus moment to pass the strongest reconciliation package possible, he continued. Is it going to happen? The simple questions you're going to watch tonight are you disappointed, or did you expect it, for these big networks to not take this up? Because at the end of the day, if there was fraud in the 2020 election or the 2016 election or the 2000 election or the 1887 or 86 election, we should know, shouldn't we? I think we as Americans have the right to know, is our franchise protected? Did our vote count? And if it didn't, why didn't it count? What the hell happened? 833-JOE-PAGS, 833-563-7247, joepags.com. 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It'll be Matt O'Brien from fair.org at the bottom of the hour. 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
9: All right, great to have you. Thanks. I appreciate you stopping by. There's a lot going on. There's a lot to get to. It's the Joe Pag Show. For your Thursday, bottom of the hour is going to be Matt O'Brien, who is from FAIR. FAIR.org is the website. It's the Federation for American Immigration Reform. And they do a really good job. We talk about the 14th Amendment. We talk about, is ICE doing enforcement right now? Was there really a pause in doing traffic enforcement? Because Mark Wayne Mullen said there was. Then President Trump said there wasn't. So where are we with that? And also we talk about, why are people who overstayed their visas, why are they looked at as a civil? Or why is that a civil infraction by the law and not a criminal infraction? And shouldn't we change that? For those who are wondering what I mean, coming across the border illegally is against federal criminal law. 8 U.S.C. 1325 says if you come across the border illegally, it's a crime, a federal misdemeanor. It's not civil. It's a federal crime. Doesn't matter what the lefties are saying. Doesn't matter how stupid they're being. Doesn't matter that they think you're stupid because you're not. This is what they're lying about. They're actually holding signs. It's not a crime. It is. If you get sent back, if you get deported and then you come back again, that's 8 U.S.C. 1326, which is a federal felony. Now, the adjudication that they're doing is, or the enforcement they're doing, is more of a civil enforcement because you get less due process that way. But when it comes to the visa overstays, that should be a crime as well. The argument is, well, visa overstays, that's just somebody who, the only thing they did wrong was they just were a little late on getting it renewed or something. They didn't leave on time. Well, a lot of those who were the 9/11 hijackers that killed a bunch of people in New York and Washington, they were here on visa overstays. So don't tell me that it's not a big deal if they overstay. It is a big deal. So I would absolutely like to see us change that to where if you overstay your visa, then that is a misdemeanor as well, a crime by federal statute. They should change that. And if you overstay your visa, get deported, come back again, still should be a felony. So I don't understand why you would make that delineation. And keep in mind, saying that it's a civil infraction doesn't mean you're off scot-free. If I get stopped for a traffic ticket and it's not a criminal amount of speed, like I know in Arizona, if you're 20 miles an hour over the speed limit, that can be a criminal ticket, not a civil ticket. But if you're 5-10 miles an hour over, you get a ticket. It's civil. But if you don't pay that fine, you still can be picked up, locked up, have a warrant. You still pay the penalties. It becomes a criminal event if you don't pay it. But why you would have somebody who overstayed their visa not face a criminal charge, it's just a misdemeanor. It's not like you're going to be in prison for 5 years. I'm not sure why we do that. That should change. We talked to Matt O'Brien about that and an awful lot more. At the end of last hour, I said I would bring you all of Stephen Miller. He gives a two-minute soliloquy about leftist violence, about protecting our culture, protecting our country.
13: Here in the United States, we have taken the necessary and essential action of formally recognizing left-wing violence as a form of political terrorism that is a direct threat to our national security and the survival of our Republican form of government. President Trump issued a directive. In our parlance, it's called a National Security Presidential Memorandum, or NSPM, NSPM 7 to be exact, that directs for the first time in American history all of our law enforcement and intelligence agencies to work together to disrupt, identify, defund, debank, arrest, and prosecute these political terrorists that are operating in our country. It's very important to understand that left-wing political terrorism seeks as its ultimate end the overthrow of our system and form of government.
9: I mean, that's such a salient point. They seek to overthrow, to change, to get rid of our current form of government. And we just allow it. It's very strange to me.
13: And we've seen this has taken place many times in many places throughout the years. And Secretary Rubio has provided you many examples. Left-wing terrorism always ends in bloodshed, misery, and suffering. It only can travel in one direction. There's no point at which the left-wing terrorist is satisfied with his gains and ceases progressing. Inevitably, left to run its course, it always becomes a gulag. It always becomes the mass imprisonment of political enemies, the stripping of their rights and freedoms, inflicting immense pain, humiliation, suffering, in order to establish complete and total control. Control through psychological and physical and actual terror. And we have to understand that that is the scope and the extent of the threat that we face.
9: What did he say that was wrong? You can go historically through the ages and see when a government is overthrown, when an empire, and people call us an empire, when an empire ceases to remain. Now, there's never been anything like what we have, freedom, liberty, limited government, restrictions on government, God-given rights. We've never seen a country in history like ours. Lasted 250 so far. They want to end it, the far left-wing extremists. But this is always the goal. Overthrow it, change it, get rid of it. What he says is absolutely true because of what I talked about either earlier this hour or last hour. The end game for them is I'm right, you're wrong, therefore I get to kill you, which is never, ever going to be survivable as a country. Keep it here for Matt O'Brien.
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9: A lot of people are asking this question. Has ICE slowed down mass deportation? We voted for mass deportation. I therefore want my vote to be honored, and I want people mass deported. They were mass imported, so why not? Let me get with Matt O'Brien. He is the Director of Investigations, Federation for American Immigration Reform, or FAIR. How are you, Matt? Good to see you.
27: I'm doing well, thank you. It's good to be back.
9: Do you think mass deportations are happening? I'm hearing numbers like 2.9 million have been sent back, but a lot of them self-deported, and I don't really like see the mass roundup that I thought we were going to be getting. Am I missing it?
27: No, you're not missing it. I think it's happening, but I think that the other side, the people that want to have open borders, have filed every lawsuit and engaged in every kind of delaying tactic that they possibly could, and that is having effect on the Trump administration's ability to get this done. Now, the good news is every time one of these cases percolates up to the Supreme Court, and for that matter, a lot of times in the intermediate federal courts,
9: right.
27: Trump is winning. He's just knocking it out of the park on all of these cases.
9: Yeah, oh, I agree with you, but recently we had a couple of people died at the hands of ICE, one in Houston, one in Maine. Both of them, I believe, were here illegally, but neither one was the target, allegedly. Once that happened, Mark Wayne Mullen, the DHS secretary, meets with Susan Collins and then says, we're going to stop traffic enforcement for a while. The next day, Trump says, no, we're not. What are you talking about? We're going to keep on doing this, which is what they have to do if a city or a state or a municipality won't cooperate with federal authorities. How do you take what just went on this past week in those two cases and Mullen saying something and Trump saying something different?
27: So I think as an insider, I was a trial attorney with ICE for ages. I was an immigration judge. I think what's gone on in this case is there was a standard stand down to do an investigation, which is you know, standard operating procedure in every single one of these cases.
9: Right.
27: So something like this happens, and it's whether it's ICE or the New York City Police Department. You've got the Office of Professional Responsibility at ICE, which is their internal affairs department, comes in to do an investigation. Typically, the FBI comes in. You also have the Office of the Inspector General for the Department of Homeland Security. Depending upon the union that's involved, you may have an investigator from the union or a private investigator who works for the union. And so I think what Secretary Mullen was trying to say was, we're going to do the professional thing here. We're going to do a stand down from vehicle stops until we figure out what went wrong and whether we need to change the policy.
9: Right.
27: And I think, you know, the president, as he occasionally does, got a little bit out over his skis and said, no, we're not going to stop doing this. And the media, of course, got involved and tried to portray this as ICE was never, ever going to do another vehicle stop. And I
9: right.
27: think the reality is that ICE is going to finish the investigation on this. They're going to determine whatever they determine about the shootings. And then they're going to go back to doing their job, which is law enforcement, which it's impossible to do without doing vehicle stops.
9: Yeah, 100%. It's Matt O'Brien. Of course, he's from FAIR, Federation for Americans for Immigration Reform, or of Americans? For or of?
27: Federation for American Immigration Reform.
9: For American Immigration Reform. Good. We've gone to the FAIR conference. It was always great. I think we met there. And also,
27: yes, we did.
9: I never remember the acronym. I don't know why. I always throw in American, Americans. But either way, it's about reforming immigration and doing that right. Oftentimes when we say we have to reform immigration in this country, I hate that. And I don't hate your the name of your organization, don't get me wrong, but I'm like, what do we have to reform? The laws are on the books. We have to reform the fact that executives, the CEO of the executive branch, the president, depending on what party he's in, changes how we enforce the law. Their policies should not usurp law, but they do. So when we talk about reforming it, are we talking about reforming how we actually enforce the law? I hope so, because I don't think you need any new immigration laws.
27: No, that's exactly what we're talking about, and that's what FAIR's name has always referred to. We have the laws on the books to be able to secure the border and to be able to shut down illegal immigration. I mean, President Trump did it in a month within taking office for his second term. So it's when we talk about reform, what we're talking about is getting all of the bad policies that ignore the relevant laws out. What we want the federal government to do is to enforce the Immigration and Nationality Act the way Congress wrote it. And it's not up to the federal government to decide they don't like a particular provision of the INA and refuse to enforce it. So we're trying to stop that from happening. That is the reform that we're engaging in.
9: It's Matt O'Brien from FAIR, Federation for American Immigration Reform, right? Boom. Nailed
27: right.
9: it. I don't know if that's right or not. But either way, it's a great organization. Go support them. It's FAIR.org. Let's talk about the 14th Amendment. You and I both know that Senator Howard added and insisted on having it added from Michigan, subject to the jurisdiction thereof, to say you can't have an allegiance to another country. If you come into this country and you have a baby, you already have an allegiance to the land where you're a citizen. So you, the mother, or you, the mother and the father, you have that allegiance. Your child automatically has the same allegiance. I think that the framers who put in the 14th Amendment thought that subject to the jurisdiction thereof took care of not allowing people here illegally to have babies that are American citizens. That seems pretty cut and dry to me. Amy Coney Barrett disagrees with me. So does John Roberts. Why?
27: I'm not sure. I mean, I've read the debate and I agree with you. I think that this is a case of historical presentism. You have a bunch of Supreme Court justices taking a law that was written in order to ensure that freed slaves had all the same rights as other U.S. citizens after we fought a war over abolishing slavery.
9: Right.
27: And they're trying to apply it to an immigration situation that the framers of the 14th Amendment could never have conceived of. And so I think what you need to do in a situation like that is you need to do what Justice Scalia was famous for and what Justice Alito and Justice Thomas do now, which is, what was the original intent of this law?
9: Right.
27: And if we take a look at that, how do we figure out how to apply it to the current circumstances in a way that makes sense and doesn't lead to absurd policy ends? And this decision that we got on this was absolutely terrible. I mean, it makes no sense to me that the most learned justices in the country would come to the conclusion that anyone who shows up here, whether they're here lawfully or not, and happens to give birth, has given birth to a citizen. It's just the most absurd policy conclusion that you could possibly come to.
9: Yeah, I can't agree with you more. You know, John Roberts literally said, subject to the jurisdiction thereof means the baby. I'm like, no, it doesn't. The baby already is the parents are in charge of the child. They will then give whatever allegiance they have of themselves to the baby. The baby is not somebody who's born here. Hey, look at me, I'm American. When they did the 14th Amendment, literally, you know this, I'm just going to say it for the audience again, American Indians weren't citizens. They did not fall under the same thing. They were separate because of the Indian nation and so on. We've changed that since through legislation. The one thing that bothers me about that case, though, well, a lot of it bothers me, but they try to use Wong Kim Ark as the reason why people who are born here are suddenly subject to the jurisdiction of and therefore a citizen. But Wong Kim Ark, that's a case about being domiciled or not. His parents, because they were Chinese, there was racism against them. So they could not get permanent status. They could not get a green card or the de facto, the same facsimile thereof back in 1818, whatever it happened to be. But they were domiciled here. They owned homes. They owned businesses. When that child was born, clearly he should have gotten the citizenship that his parents were not being given because they were Chinese. That case and this case were completely different. Why did they refer to it? I think Amy Coney Barrett referred to it and said, because of that case, we can't change it.
27: Well, I think they're actually not so different. There's a lot of misreading of Wong Kim Ark. So what actually happened in that case was Wong Kim Ark's parents fell into one of the exceptions where they could lawfully enter and permanently reside in the right. United States.
9: Right.
27: And so what the court in that particular circumstance said was that they had expressed an intention to make their permanent home here in the United States. And that, therefore, they came under the allegiance and protection of the United States. And because of that, they met the Fourth Amendment requirement that was expressed in jurisdiction thereof. And the problem is that a lot of modern readers, and this includes John Yoo, Antonin Scalia's former law clerk, they read this and they go, well, jurisdiction means what it means when we use the word today. And, you know, the thing is, if you go back and you look at old dictionaries at the time when Wong Kim Ark was decided, jurisdiction was not a term that was used to just mean the geographical circumscription over which a court has responsibility.
9: Right.
27: It had a very different meaning. It had a political meaning, which meant that you owed allegiance to a country and owed you protection. And then there was a legal jurisdiction, which meant that a court could take cognizance of a matter. And, you know, so this is what we run into all the time with older cases like this. You have judges that want to sit and view these through a modern lens and then try and interpret them as if the words that were being used meant exactly the same thing back then as they do now. And that simply is not the case. And so Wong Kim Ark did not stand for the proposition that anyone who gave birth to a child in the United States had a U.S. citizen child. What the case actually said was that parents who were here lawfully at the invitation of the United States government and gave birth to a child could convey citizenship to the child.
9: Absolutely. And again, the word domicile does play a role because they lived here. They were here. They were allowed to be here. They just didn't get a piece of paper that said that they were somehow official or legal because there was, again, I'll say this again, racism against Chinese back then. Having said that, that doesn't have any reference to this case whatsoever today. In fact, I had Louis Gohmert on the other day, and he said, former District 1 Republican, great state of Texas, he said, hey, Joe, when did they start doing that, giving citizenship to anybody who was born here? I said, I don't know. He said, it's like in the past 60 years. What happened? Did the president sign an executive order? Was there a policy change? Was there a bill passed? Did anything legally through the government happen to make that happen? I said, Louis, I don't think so. And he was right. So can you tell me what happened that started allowing them to just give citizenship to anybody who came?
27: Yeah, 100%. We actually researched this here at FAIR. Back when I was here before I went away to be an immigration judge, and we found that nobody knows. The only reference that we could find to any official act connected with this was notes in a case that happened in the 1920s. In that case, the Bureau of Immigration, which was part of the Department of Labor, issued a certificate of naturalization to a child that was born to an illegal alien on the basis of the 14th Amendment. But there is no memorandum from an attorney general or from anyone in a position of authority.
9: No EO from the president.
27: This. No EO from the president, nothing of the sort. This is something that sort of came up as a myth. Somewhere, someone in an administrative agency did it. It caught on. We just kept doing it, and nobody ever stopped to think about it. And you know, when you analyze that, that's really remarkable that in a country like the United States that runs on laws and regulations, that we wound up conferring citizenship on the children of illegal aliens just based on mythology without anyone ever directing that that should happen or articulating what the legal basis for that decision was.
9: That's crazy. Matt, that's absolutely crazy. Matt O'Brien, he, of course, is from FAIR, Federation for American Immigration Reform. I'm sure that's what it is now. Let me go to this one. The argument from the left and from those who want open borders, the argument from those

0: Talk to me about sanctuary cities. I think just on their face, they're illegal. I didn't know that you could just say, well, federal law doesn't matter. Because in the Constitution, as you and I both know, it says that all issues of natural law be by the federal government. Anything not in this document will go back to the states. So the states have to look at what the federal government is allowed to do and what it is in charge of enforcing as the law of the land. What makes sanctuary cities, states, counties, municipalities at large, what makes them think they could just say, I'm not going to worry about federal law?
1: It's the most absurd thing I've ever heard of. I mean, think about this in a different context. If Gloucester, Massachusetts, all of a sudden said whaling is extremely profitable, there's a whole lot of people in Denmark, Norway, and Japan that want to eat whale meat. We're declaring ourselves a whale sanctuary, and all our boats are going to go out after Moby Dick. The left would have an utter, complete, and total meltdown.
0: It sounds really dumb, but it's a good comparison.
1: And it's exactly the same thing that's being done with immigration. The Supreme Court in United States v. Arizona said that immigration is a preempted federal domain. The states don't have any authority to act within the sphere of immigration. It belongs to the federal government. So the states don't have any authority in our federalist system to say, hey, we don't like immigration law, therefore we're unilaterally exempting ourselves from that. And I mean, if you want a less humorous example than Moby Dick, think about this in terms of the Second Amendment. If Texas all of a sudden said, hey, we don't like all these ridiculous gun laws, so we're going to declare ourselves a Second Amendment sanctuary and not obey any of these, again, the left would have a total meltdown.
0: It would.
1: So this is absurdity. It's a form of performance art. It's a whole bunch of meaningless virtue signaling. We have just sued the state of Maryland over one of their sanctuary policies that prohibits Maryland state sheriffs from cooperating with ICE. So we're going to see how that shakes out in the federal court system. I think that these jurisdictions are going to start losing these cases very soon.
0: Fair.org. It is fair.org, right?
1: It is fair.org.
0: Go there right now. Federation for American Immigration Reform. It is Matt O'Brien. Matt, I've got about 30 seconds, but I need a quick one on this. Visa overstays, that's a civil infraction. If you cross the border illegally, it is a federal criminal infraction. If you come back after being deported, it's a felony to come back. Shouldn't we change the law that makes it criminal to overstay your visa as well? Wouldn't that make it easier to get them out of here?
1: Yeah, it would. When you come in here illegally, it's a crime, but it's also a civil infraction. It's easier to get rid of people to deport them using the civil process. Unfortunately, overstaying a visa is not a crime. FAIR has been pushing for years to have that be made a crime. It should be. There is no reason why you should be allowed to overstay your visa. And if we could prosecute people criminally for doing that, then we would be in a much better position for deterring that kind of behavior in the first place.
0: Many who did 9/11 overstayed their visas, so they were civilly causing an infraction, but it wasn't a crime. It needs to be. Matt, we're simply out of time. We've got to do it again very soon, my man. Go to fair.org, and I appreciate your time. Thank you.
1: Awesome. Thank you.
0: You bet. We're back after this. Stay right here.
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10: Great radio stations all over the place from rainy San Antonio. Along with Sam and Polo. It is the Joe Pag Show. Glad to have you along for the ride. The update on the floods is, yeah, we still had a lot of rain. Rain hasn't stopped yet. I mean, it's raining nowhere near what it was yesterday or the day before, but some areas being evacuated. We understand, Sam, correct me if I'm wrong, one death, unfortunately, and many people had to be evacuated. But, I mean, I saw somebody from some emergency management agency, I'm not sure which one here in the state, of Texas, just a little while ago, saying, because we were prepared, because we gave early notification, saved a lot of lives. As far as I know, it's one so far, right?
12: According to the San Antonio Express News, it's two have died and more than 230 people were rescued from flooding.
10: I'm glad they were rescued. I have an idea. Do not try to drive when you see a rushing river over a road. And that happens here. For those who don't know, in this part of Texas, it's all hills and mountains and it's all rock. And that water's not going to go anywhere. We've got creek beds that should direct it over here, direct it over there. The byproduct of this, though, could be good, and never anything good about two people dying, don't get me wrong. But Medina Lake and Canyon Lake, like, are getting filled up, like they haven't been filled up in a very long time. So that's good because, you know, every once in a while we get a drought over here in Texas. So it's a very rainy season. Stay safe. Don't leave. Don't go anywhere into the rushing water if you don't need to leave. Certainly don't try to cross any sort of roadway. If there is rushing water, because people are being rescued, and I'm glad you're being rescued, but don't drive into it. So we've got that, which is, go ahead.
32: I was going to say, but have you seen the video of the deer?
10: I have. Are they okay? We have no idea. They were like swimming away.
32: Well, they weren't swimming.
10: What were they doing?
32: I mean, they were in the water and they were floating away. There was no swimming there from what I could tell.
10: Well, I say swimming because they weren't like under the water. They're staying above the water somehow. But I hope they're okay, but maybe not. I mean, if you look it up on any of your social media sites, there is a San Antonio area piece of video where the deer, it's like three deer, right? They're just floating down the road, down the river.
32: Well, it's I believe it's a road, not a river.
10: Oh, is it an actual road?
32: I think.
10: Well, it was a river there. Without a doubt.
32: Was it? Okay. Yeah, I'm looking at it right now. There
10: no,
32: was...
10: it became our, no, it became a river, is what I'm saying, even if it was a road.
32: Yeah, there's like at least three that you see, and they're just floating away.
10: I mean, it's crazy. Yeah. Like all of a sudden, when rain hits like that in this area, man, we're in big trouble. That's for sure.
32: They say
10: Avery Reed, Joe Pack, go ahead.
32: They say that deer can swim, though.
10: Well, Polo, I might be wrong, but look at that video. I mean, they're not under the water, which I'm like, I hope they survived. We have no idea, okay, but they're not sinking.
32: No, but I look at it as them floating, not, you know, swimming.
10: I don't know. Sam, anything on this? Have you seen the deer video?
12: I have not.
10: Go ahead, Polo.
32: I was going to say, I mean, it looks like they're kind of like tapping the floor every now and then.
10: Oh, so you know they might not be as high as we think, yeah.
32: But I mean, it's to the point where it's like under their head, you know what I mean? Like all you see is their neck and their head in the water as they're being carried away.
10: They're doing that somehow. You know what I mean? I mean, they're doing that somehow.
32: Yeah.
10: I hope they're okay. We have no idea. Sam, check in with the deer family.
12: Okay, let me just call them.
10: call the deer family. I mean, it's kind of humorous, okay. But I hope that they got out okay. We're not really sure what the end game is for the deer. 833-JOE-PAGS, 833-563-7247, joepags.com. We'll stay on top of that for you. More stories coming out about people freaking out about this speech that's going to happen less than an hour from now from President Trump. President Trump is going to give a speech where allegedly he's going to give information, evidence, proof, he'll say, of a foreign nation interfering with the 2020 election. A lot of so-called news outlets are not covering it. They should. You're not a news outlet if you're not covering it. How can you call yourself a news outlet? Can you imagine if he gives verifiable proof that there was, in fact, interference, fraud, fill in the blank in 2020? That's the biggest story of the century, just about. The biggest story of the 2000s so far, certainly. But that's one of the biggest stories in our history. If somebody helped a person who wasn't going to win the election. I mean, 1 to 10, Sam, where do you rate that story? It's a pretty big story.
12: I mean, it's a big story, but I also have to say, just to be a contrarian a little bit, like how many speeches is he going to do? And do they all have to be covered?
10: Yes. I think they do. And again, I mean, listen, it was the 250th anniversary of our independence. They didn't cover the president on live television on the networks because they thought it was going to be a rally. I watched it. It wasn't a rally. It was a rally for America. It wasn't a rally for Trump. But on a scale, forget that, whether they have to cover every speech or not. Here's the specific question. If he is telling the media, and he's the president, that he's got proof that there was interference in the 2020 election, how big a story is that?
12: It's huge. 10 out of 10.
10: Gigantic story. Polo, anything on this?
32: So here's the thing. I think that people...
10: No. Let me stop you because I want you to say what you're going to say, but I know what you're going to say.
32: What?
10: Before you do that, if he has proof and he shows it, isn't this a huge story?
32: Sure.
10: Okay, go ahead. Say what you're going to say because I know you're going to say, yeah, but they always say this and never give us anything.
32: Well, no. Actually, I wasn't going to say that at all. What I was going to say is that I think people get tired of when he comes on and then he's talking about stuff and then it ends up sounding like he's talking about himself. So I think there's that.
10: He did that twice. In the 4th of July thing, he did that twice. And yeah. I agree with you. And I did call him out for it.
32: Yeah.
10: Like that came after me. And I'm like, no.
32: Yeah.
10: President Trump, do the Independence Day speech.
32: Right. So I feel like that's why some people will use that to their advantage to say, that's why we're not covering it. But I will say, yes, he should... Like this should be brought out, but I don't think that it should be him. I know it's about him, but I feel like he needs to have experts. And I know he'll probably be there and he may say like, here's so-and-so, whatever. But I don't think he needs to
10: He might do that.
32: I feel like it shouldn't have to be that way. It should be the experts who do it all. Then I feel like more people would pay attention than if he's there because then they're just going to zone out. They're going to tune him out and they're not going to care what he has to say. But if there were experts who came out and laid out all the facts and showed the proof, I think that would get more attention and people would actually care more than if it's him saying it.
10: But if he walks out and says, this is from the CIA, this is from the FBI, this is from the NSA, this is from the DNI, I mean, that's not enough?
32: No.
10: Why?
32: Because
10: they don't like him?
32: Yes. And because anytime, like, it's like one of those things where it's getting to the point where... they see him talking and they just tune him out because it doesn't matter. Like he's gonna, people have it in their head already that he's gonna say what he's gonna say, regardless if it's true or not. That he's going to say whatever he wants to say.
10: Well, that's on them then. I mean, yes, regardless if it's true, they should care if it's true.
32: But they're not.
10: Because they should. You agree that they should.
32: Of course
10: they should. If it's true, they should care.
32: Of course. But it's one of those things where, especially even now with all the other stuff, that like, oh, you know, all the stuff he's saying now, like with Iran, everybody, that they're they don't have this, they don't have that, and we're going to do this, but then none of this stuff is happening. This is open, it's not open. So everything he's saying, it just seems very, he contradicts everything that he's saying. And it's not on purpose. I'm not saying he's doing it on purpose, but it just comes off that way because he'll say it's this, but then a couple of days later, something got shot down or something got blown up. And I was like, well, I thought the military was done.
10: Right.
32: You know, so I just feel that his believability and his, I know there's another word I can use for this, but I'm drawing a blank. I feel that is no longer there because the majority of the things he says don't seem to pan out or haven't lately. So I feel if he gets the people who can prove these things to be the ones, people would pay more attention than if it was him actually saying.
10: Paulo, as much as I literally love you as a brother, you know that even if he brings out the experts, they're going to say they're his experts, and they're not going to believe him.
32: Yes, but
10: even if they show it, hey, we have proof, here it is, GPS data, this is above reproach, they're still going to say, yeah, but he's the one that put it out there. Even if he's not their part of it, and the FBI director walks out and says, yeah, but we hate Cash Patel. The CIA guy walks, we hate Ratcliffe. You know what I mean? No matter who he trucks out there, they're going to say, well, they're just useful idiots for Trump. They're just lying for him.
32: Sure, you know what I mean? Sure, but I think that it's less likely for them to think that if he's not there.
10: Well, here's what I'm saying about tonight, and I definitely want your input. Sam, I want your input as well. I also want to hear from the people listening. 833-JOE-PAGS, 833-563-7247, joepags.com. Let's say everything you just said is right. I don't agree with everything that you just said, but those who don't like him are never going to like him. I think that that's the point. And he doesn't have the kind of credence that he needs to have in the minds of some. Those of us that like him can look at each individual case and say, yeah, he overblew what he said about Iran, but this is real proof about the election. All that said, even if you hate him, shouldn't everybody want to know if there was cheating in an election that picked a president? Everybody should want to know that, no?
32: Okay. I yes.
10: That's not a simple? That's not an easy?
32: It's not an easy because I think it's a matter of who the source is that's saying it.
10: But I just don't think that you're listening to me, and I get where you're coming from. I'm telling you, come from a place of it's proof. Forget that it's him. Forget that it's fill in the blank. Everything else, forget everything. We somehow, God came down and said, this is the truth. Mm-hmm. Shouldn't people want to hear it?
32: Let me ask you this.
10: Yeah.
32: You dislike The View.
10: Yes.
32: If The View was the one that was giving you this information, would you want to listen to them?
10: Yes, because of what I do for a living. No, what I believe them, I'd be skeptical.
32: Right.
10: That's the word you're looking for, by the way.
32: Sure.
10: I'd be skeptical.
32: Sure.
10: I would. But if... Listen, Whoopi Goldberg said something smart the other day, and I said so on my show.
32: Okay,
10: but if they did, Obama did three things right. I say it all the time.
32: Right, but I don't think you'd want to sit there and watch and listen to them, right?
10: If they were offering real proof, listen, can I fill you in on something? This is going to be crazy. You know, Rachel Maddow and I used to be friends, but yes, we're not now.
32: Yes.
10: Okay?
32: Yes.
10: Rachel Maddow said that she was going to show Trump's tax return.
32: I remember that.
10: I tuned in. I did not watch Hannity that night. I watched Rachel Maddow. And what she put out there was $36 million in taxes paid in 1 year, and she looked like a fool. But, Paulo, I tuned in knowing that she's a left-wing nut job, knowing that she hates Trump. I tuned in because she said she had the evidence of his tax return.
32: Okay.
10: And then when she showed it, she looked like a fool.
32: Sure.
10: But I did tune in. I mean, I didn't say I'm not going to watch it because it's her.
32: Okay, but you listen to what you said before all of that.
10: Yeah, yeah.
32: Y'all were friends.
10: Yes. No, that's a long time ago. We weren't anymore when she did this.
32: I understand that.
10: Yeah.
32: But she was somebody that you were more willing to listen to because you have that former friendship, you know, that you can say, like, you know what? I don't really like what she says now, but at one point we were cool with each other, whatever.
10: But I only tuned in because she had the evidence. I never watched her show before or since. So whether I liked her or not didn't matter. And when Obama was the president for 8 years, you did the show with me every one of those 8 years. I covered Obama extensively. And when he got it right, in the very few times, I said so. He got it wrong most of the time, which made my job easy. I guess my point is this. I am more open-minded as a conservative than I think a far left-wing liberal nutjob that hates Trump is to anything he says. No matter what Trump does, way he walks, way he does his hair, what he drives, how he flies, what he says, they will never agree with anything. He could, this is an old thing that people say, but I'll say it again. He could cure cancer tomorrow, and they will not take the cure. They'd rather die from cancer. That's how nuts they are.
32: I agree with you, but that's the audience that you're talking about.
10: You're but not, the audience, is, about, if they're Americans, they should want to know if the election was stolen. They should want to know that.
32: Yes, but the audience that you're talking about isn't Republican, isn't conservative.
10: What
32: because,
10: is it?
32: Because the majority of the ones that are Republican or conservative, I'm assuming, already feel that way. So they're gonna agree, and they're going to say, yeah, like that's what I thought.
10: Right, no, and I look at it this way as a former news guy. I do believe that there was a problem with 2020. I hope I get the proof I need tonight. From the other side, I don't believe there was a problem with 2020. Oh, crap, he gave us proof, so I guess there was. You know what I mean? I'm asking for those on the far left to be as open-minded as I am, and people watching and listening don't think I'm open-minded. If somebody on the left does something, Robert F. Kennedy Jr. has been on the show twice. He's been a Democrat his whole life. But I agreed with him on vaccines, and I agreed with him on being the HHS guy. I mean, why can't everybody look at it from a clean slate? Holy crap, there might be some evidence tonight about election fraud.
32: I think it's because whoever's the one that's delivering the message.
10: But he's the president. How could he not?
32: It doesn't matter. I mean,
10: when Obama delivered the message that he got bin Laden, I was happy.
32: That
10: should somebody else have delivered it?
32: No, because I think that falls in line with what the president should be doing, and it's not him trying to prove his innocence on something.
10: Well, no, listen, I agree with you on that one point. We got to hit a break. I agree with you on that one point. Trump should not make it about Trump tonight. And I hope that he doesn't. Trump should make it about election integrity, your vote counts, the franchise matters. Yes, there was cheating, just like I said the whole time, but now we've got actual proof. He shouldn't talk about, I'm harmed, I was hurt, I should have been the president the whole time. If he goes there, I think you're right. He's going to turn, and he might. Trump going to be Trump. He probably will go there. I hope that he doesn't. If he walks out and he's presidential and says, we have the proof of what so many people have been saying, so many people were persecuted over this, we have proof that it actually happened. I'd like for that to happen. Will it? I don't know. We'll see. I'm sure he'll make it about him at some point.
32: For sure.
10: And I hope that somebody, Sam, anything on this before I hit a break?
12: I mean, I see both of your perspectives. I know a lot of
10: it's
12: people.
10: It's a good conversation. I think people are having the conversation. Yeah,
12: I totally see a lot of people just totally not believe anything the president says, and he kind of, you know, does over-exaggerate a lot of things, so it makes people kind of like roll their eyes like, okay, whatever, and I understand that. Maybe if he did have a panel of experts and they did offer some of this proof themselves, it would kind of seem a little bit more believable.
10: I will be stunned if he comes out by himself tonight. Yeah. I think, like Polo said, he's going to have some experts with him.
12: Interesting. Yeah.
10: Well, we're all going to be watching it, that's for sure. We'll make sure we report on it as well. 833-JOE-PAGS, 833-563-7247, joepags.com. Got to remind you about Anthem Gold. 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
10: It's the show within the show. If you could hear the commercial breaks, you'd love it. 833-JOE-PAGS, 833-563-7247, joepags.com. Roger's chiming in. Roger, what's going on? Hi.
18: Hey, Joe. How are you tonight?
10: Living the dream, my friend. Talk to me.
18: So, I love you, Joe, and I love President Trump. I'm just so grateful to God that we're blessed to have him as leader.
10: Yes.
18: And not some of the other whackers we've had. Here's the thing. I've got relatives, my own sister and niece and a nephew, and they are major TDS people. And if they see that Trump is on the screen, the first thing is going to happen. Their eyes are going to roll back in their head. They're going to start foaming at the mouth. They're going to start babbling in unintelligible languages.
10: Right.
18: And they won't hear anything after that.
10: Well, why are they so stupid? They can't take some facts in their face? What if he provides proof tonight? Isn't this a huge deal, Roger?
18: I agree. But you and I think, both try to be fair-minded. Even if it were a Democrat,
10: yes,
18: even if it were Obama, I think we would give them a chance. But once people have TDS, they don't think like that anymore.
10: And well, so what's funny is, let me just stop you here, because I brought this up with Polo earlier. And by the way, I know that you're agreeing with Polo, and that's cool. I don't necessarily disagree with Polo and his take on it. What I disagree with is that people, you know, should just dismiss him automatically and not watch the proof. When Obama walked out and said, we got bin Laden, I was cheering. I didn't care that it was Obama. I didn't like him. I thought he was a bad president. I don't think he likes the country. But when he said that, I didn't say, he's going to have to show me proof. I didn't say that. I mean, are your relatives so far gone that they won't actually wait and see what the proof is?
18: Yes. And, Joe, wow. You're talking about what they should. You're talking about what they should do. And I have other friends. I'm in a couple of recovery organizations, and I know people in there, and they're the same way. And what they should do and what they will do is two different things. So I'm suggesting that we realize and accept that they are the way they are, and see if we might be able to force or coerce their brains open just a tiny bit by having experts come out instead of Trump.
10: If they're not experts, that know, they'll dismiss them, like I said. Roger, good points all. I appreciate you calling in. Like I said, Polo, they're going to dismiss, that CIA guy works for Trump, he's lying. Oh, that FBI guy works for Trump, he's lying. Oh, that woman over there works for Trump, she's lying. They're not going to accept it no matter what. So why not just throw your biases to the side, see what the proof is, do your work and make sure that it's real. And if it is real, that's a big deal. Keep it here. Coming back.
9: Joe Pags.
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10: Right before he passed away, Lindsey Graham, United States Senator from South Carolina, he went to Ukraine. There's like a picture of him hours before his death shaking hands with Zelensky. He's in some sort of a meeting talking about giving more support, maybe more sanctions on Russia. Then he was on the phone with President Trump talking about how he's going to get the Save America Act done, and then he passes away. Well, over in Europe right now is our very good friend. She's been on the show a million times, Simona Mangiante Papadopoulos. Simona, how are you? Good to see you.
26: Hi, Joe. Great to see you, too.
10: I always turn to you for Italian stuff, for European stuff, but I also turn to you for Ukraine because you have actually been there. You've actually interviewed people from there. You've talked to previous rulers of the land, and I think that you've got a better finger on the pulse of what's going on in Ukraine than almost anybody I know. What do you make of the whole Lindsey Graham went there? We didn't even know about it. I think it was a secret visit, and he's meeting with Zelensky, and he's talking about adding sanctions to Russia, and then he passes away. You're in Europe right now. How did they react to that?
26: Well, unfortunately, Joe, in first place, nobody know who Lindsey Graham is here in the European Union country, okay. State. Well, I was talking about, a really important Republican senator.
10: Yes.
26: People were thinking it was just one of them. Well, actually, it was not simply one of them. It was a really important one.
10: Yes.
26: But, this is really a strange coincidence when we look at the bill. It was about to, it was supporting, and it's still probably about to be implemented in Congress, which yes. is the doubling down on sanction to Russia. And so adopting this very tough approach that, follows months and years of attempts of negotiation from President Trump ever since he came to power, right?
10: His right.
26: Entire approach has been to use sanction as a leverage to negotiate with Russia a peace deal, never to punish Russia, I would say, mostly to replace diplomacy with sanctions. That's
10: right.
26: The idea. So Lindsey Graham was exactly carrying on this lineage. It was this new strategy. It was there with Zelensky in perfect health. All of us have seen him speaking, and I was actually
10: fine.
26: Ukraine, it seems very good for me. So
10: yeah.
26: I woke up, I don't know what time it was in the United States, and I see the news, that breaking news, Lindsey Graham died after sudden and brief illness.
10: Yeah.
26: I mean, okay, this doesn't really sound right.
10: Right.
26: Now, when we know who Lindsey Graham is and the impact he had in so many ways and so many policies, toward, you know, implementing a particular strategy toward war, not only with Russia, but also with Iran, and generally shaping foreign policies of the United States for so many years. I personally don't think it's an accident, but, you know, I always dig farther than the news.
10: You seek the truth, and there's nothing wrong with saying, wow, the timing is really very weird about this. Now, I understand that the EU might not know who he was, but they probably know that he was one of the strongest voices against Russia. I mean, this is the guy that for years was like, we've got to take Putin out. We've got to take Russia out. Now, Simona, you've got a lot of experience in that part of the world. Putin has killed people that he doesn't like through poison. He's done it other ways. Is there any chance in your mind that we should probably investigate this further? They're saying that his aorta just exploded on his heart and he died. And again, that can happen. I saw Dr. Oz talking about it the other day. That can happen. But you're there, you know, right where this is all going on. And Putin is a really bad guy. What do you think?
26: Well, I'm not sure I can blame directly it on Russia.
10: How would they have gotten to him, I guess?
26: I don't know. I was also thinking about Iran, honestly.
10: Really?
26: Yes. Yeah, we know that. Russia has backed up Iran, so their relationship is pretty much close right now.
10: Yes.
26: And we also know that Lindsey Graham was hated not simply for the package of sanction on Russia, but for a broader foreign policy of support of wars, you know, outside the United States. Now, who is now really, who has vitriol toward the United States, who is so reckless? I mean, there are many enemies out there. One thing I can tell you, I don't buy into the natural debt, or at least, let's say, I would investigate either or not a real debt. But if it is not a natural debt, well, this is a very strong signal that we shouldn't ignore, right? It's kind of, we're ready to target your people, to the people that are carrying some policies. And wherever it comes from, we know that politics is a very dirty game. And I would not be surprised that somebody took him out. And could be Russia, could be Iran. Why not?
10: Well, I mean, Iran days before actually put out a picture with Lindsey Graham having a target on his face. So, I mean, I think you make a very good point. It's Simona Mangiante Papadopoulos. Go and follow her, Simona_Mangiante_ over on Instagram. Coming to us from Italy right now, and I'm very jealous because she sent me a picture of your food the other day, and I wanted to have that food. I appreciate you taking the time. You know a lot about the Russia-Ukraine war, and it's been going on way too long now. Way too long. It doesn't make any sense why it's still going on. Is there any chance that Ukraine is going to win? Because I know that NATO is now buying the weapons from us, and Ukraine is holding off Russia the best it can, but Russia, through attrition alone, has way more people. I don't know how you end up winning. Can Ukraine win and push Russia out, or do we have to negotiate now and finish this?
26: Well, this is a very interesting question. I'd like to respond to you first, making a difference between European Union approach and United States approach in this respect. The only peacemaker in all this chaos that, as you said, is lasting far too long is actually President Trump.
10: Right.
26: When you look at what Meloni, Macron, and Merz are doing here in Europe, they're just trying to arm Ukraine. They're trying to actually support Ukraine to win militarily. Well, actually, Donald Trump only a week ago at a NATO meeting made it clear at one point, we just don't want this war to be on the back of American taxpayers.
10: Right.
26: And I would sanction not to help Ukraine win over Russia, but to help negotiate a peace agreement. So for me, people completely misunderstood President Trump over here. He's just managing the mess that Joe Biden created, trying to use Ukraine as a weapon against Russia. Well, actually, Donald Trump is a top negotiator that he proved to be and put America in the strongest position ever.
10: Yes.
26: Just a very clear message, like, I want this war over. This is in your continent, has nothing to do with me, so I'm just helping you clean up this mess. But this doesn't have to be on my shoulder, on my citizen's shoulder. So he basically offered a targeted aid, military aid, through weapons that must be bought or financially support mainly by the European Union. So it basically washes hands from supporting Ukraine indefinitely. He's using sanctions, not yet implemented sanctions. He's talking about renewing a package of sanctions, not to punish Russia again, but simply to use it as a leverage. So Donald Trump really wants peace, and he doesn't care about ensuring that Ukraine becomes a sovereign nation. Well, you have all these angry losers here in European Union, sorry to talk them for who they are, who are just like putting fuel on fire. And they don't care how many people died. They don't care how many people lost their life or if this war is lasting so long. They just want Ukraine to win because they have to make a statement against Russia, even though people here can't even afford the air conditioning anymore because the prices have grown so high. So I'm just telling you, this is a bunch of losers here in Europe, sorry to tell you, but they are the ones who created this mess following the wrong lead of Joe Biden. And now come Donald Trump, who is actually the biggest peacemaker on earth and is just showing what it means to win through negotiation. I mean, honestly, everybody in Europe should understand much better how precious is this intervention.
10: Do they really think that Ukraine can win? Because a minute ago you said that you said that they still think that somehow they can support Ukraine and it can win. Militarily, Ukraine cannot win. They're in a defensive standing right now. They've lost, what, 400,000 young men are just dead? That's it? I mean, Russia's lost even more, but they can afford to lose more. They truly think that Ukraine can win without the rest of Europe going in and joining the battle? How are they going to do that?
26: Well, they count on the support of all European Union member states. They really count on that support. Thanks God, United States withdraw most of its support, even though the attitude of United States now is a little bit tougher toward Russia, as I said, for different reasons.
10: Yeah.
26: They really are emboldened. Zelensky is emboldened. Today just replaced his entire government. He had to face massive protests for the first time in since 2022 of Ukrainian citizens protesting with demonstration in Kyiv. And this is actually a very big signal also from inside. Ukraine people are not happy with him, are not happy with how the things are going. So this is a shift into not only how this is going, but also in people's willingness to endure more all of that.
10: Yeah.
26: And I'm telling you, they really think European Union member states that can help Ukraine win. Though, honestly, Russia is also showing enormous strength. An enormous power when you think that they have literally the entire Western power aligning with Ukraine and still they didn't succumb. I mean, this is honestly something that we can't ignore.
10: Yeah, it is Simona Mangiante Papadopoulos coming to us from Italy. We're going to watch to see how that works out. I don't know that more Russian sanctions will work. I know that Russia still thinks that it owns that one part of Ukraine. If Ukraine gave it to them, this would be over. But the rest of the world doesn't want them to give it to them. If you look at maps over history, over hundreds of years, Ukraine has changed how much area it is a lot. Ukraine was this, then it was this, then it was this other thing, then it was this other thing. Then they were on the side of the Nazis during World War II, and then they weren't on the side of the Nazis. So Ukraine is a very strange, very movable country as it is. Why are they holding out, giving up that one area that is ethnically Russian, which Russia wants? Now, I don't want Russia to roll in tanks and take anybody's land, but I know that it's been in dispute for a long time. If Ukraine said, okay, fine, it would be over?
26: Well, they don't seem keen to negotiate. They think they have the support of all the Western Europe, and they want to be incorporated in the European Union, which is something that, as I said many times also on your show, was not even in discussion some years ago because it's such a corrupt country that
10: yes.
26: has no standard to even be part of it. But, this is such a forced, manufactured history right now that we're looking at. For me and many people who live in the European continent and know the history of the collapse of the Soviet Union and the history of Ukraine, this is part of Russia. This is part of one big economy of the Soviet countries. And,
10: yeah.
26: I work on a documentary over there, interviewed people in the government.
10: Right.
26: And identity is essentially tied. So this position that they're taking through the populist movement, there, through Banderas and all this support for Nazi, which is not propaganda, it's real. I mean, I have no reason as a journalist from Italy to actually propagate anything that is from some sort of Russian propaganda to make them look good. Absolutely not. This is history of the European continent. So everybody knows that it supported, glorified Nazi. And for some reason, European countries here that have been freed from the Nazi by the United States and also by Russia at some point,
10: yeah.
26: now they believe that Russia is the major threat. Isn't that funny?
10: Well, it's strange. It's strange. It's like they forget history. Now, again, I'm not a fan of Putin. Putin, I think, is a bad guy. But he loves his country, and he's doing what he thinks is right for his country. If it's not right, then all of Europe should get behind Ukraine and say, it's not right. We're not okay with this. I think that Europe being right there, all of those countries in the EU or in NATO, they need to step their asses up and tell Russia what they want. But instead, we're doing it from over here. And you're right. President Trump is the best negotiator. But he can't do it on his own, especially when he's getting mixed signals from NATO, getting mixed signals from the EU. We don't know what's going on from one day to the next when it comes to Europe. Because as much as they say they're mad at Putin, they keep on buying oil and gas from them. They keep on, you know, they're actually feeding the machinery that is still fighting a war against Ukraine while they're complaining about Russia. To me, it's too confusing. You're smarter than I am, so maybe you can figure it out. But I think if all of Europe said, Russia, enough, I think that they probably would listen. But they're saying, Russia, enough, then they're buying oil and gas, right? They're still relying on the Russian resources for their own heat and

0: Mostly United States. And now, as I said, they followed everything Joe Biden did because they follow United States. And now that Trump, they shook the world, they don't know what to do. And so President Trump has to clean this mess too. Yeah, it's not easy.
1: Simona Mangiante Papadopoulos, it's Mangiante underscore Simona underscore Mangiante underscore over on Instagram. Follow her over on X as well. She posts great stuff there. Also on Facebook. Why didn't the European Union, why didn't NATO, why didn't any of those countries help when President Trump asked them to help with Iran?
0: Again, Joe, they are really happy to say Iran is a terrible country, that's a threat, it's this and that. But then when it comes to action, they're thinking about their own limits. We had oil and energy supplies from Russia cut off in majority from the sanctions. And now here we have the Strait of Hormuz that in their perception was open before this war started. So they said, why should we help in rehabilitating something that was open before? So they're very simple minded. You don't see the broader picture and they're not major financial players either. So I think now they will kick me out of Europe.
1: I hope not. They better not kick you out of Europe. So
0: that's what I think.
1: Well, I think that they're a bunch of big talkers. I think that they think that their standing is bigger than it is. And, you know, if somebody were to even look at Europe the wrong way, we would show up and support Europe. If the president says we've got to take out Iran to make the Middle East have peace, they should have said, what can we do for you? And he didn't ask them to put ground troops, and I would have been against that. He didn't ask them even to fly any planes. He said, put your minesweeping ships in the strait and take the mines out of the water. It's exactly what he asked, and they didn't do it. There's much more with Simona. We'll post it over on YouTube probably tomorrow, if not the next day, including getting into the dust-up between Meloni and Trump. She explains that from the Italian side. We're back after this.
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5: I do appreciate you hanging out. We appreciate Simona coming on from Italy. It's always good to get the perspective from Europe. We do talk about the heat in Europe. I guess it was 104 degrees Fahrenheit or something there today. And you know, it's not cooling off anytime soon. Luckily, where she was, there was air condition. We're going to be watching what the president has to say. And again, if you listen to the program on delay, and some stations delay it, we actually finish at 9 p.m. Eastern time. So we're just about to go and see what President Trump has to say. I urge you, whether you're a Trump fan or not, whether you're on the right or the left, watch this and see if he is, in fact, presenting information, evidence, and proof of something gone awry in 2020. It's important that all Americans know that their vote counts, that your franchise is taken care of, and that nobody is trying to steal any elections. We'll see what he presents. We'll report on it fully afterwards, either tonight, certainly on the show tomorrow. That is Sam. That is Polo. I am Joe. That's it. Have a good night. See you soon.
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3: This is Lee Habib, and this is Our American Stories, the show where America is the star and the American people, coming to you from the city where the West begins, Fort Worth, Texas. The rivalry between Larry Bird and Magic Johnson is considered one of the greatest in sports history, single-handedly saving the NBA from financial ruin in the 1980s. The two superstars, who were polar opposites in background and playing style, clashed for over a decade, with Magic winning 5 NBA titles and Bird winning 3. Here's our own Greg Hengler with the story.
4: It is Indiana State against Michigan State, the Bird against Magic. All of the superlatives have been used, and believe me, all of them...
5: It all began in Salt Lake City, Utah, on the night of March 26, 1979. It was the NCAA championship, Indiana State versus Michigan State, a game that still ranks as the highest-rated college final ever on television, a game that's now remembered as a prologue to a rivalry that transformed a sport and intertwined two legacies. Here's Larry Bird and Irvin Magic Johnson just before the big game. It would be the first time these two would go head-to-head on a basketball court.
6: Well, this is probably the biggest game I'll ever play in my life, and I just feel like, you know, I'm representing not only myself, my team, but we're representing our school and our town of Terre Haute.
7: Well, it's a dream come true, really, for me. I won the state title back in my home state, and then my next accomplishment was going to the NCAA and playing in a game like tonight in the finals.
5: They were two stars made to compete, but only one of them had been groomed for the spotlight. Born August 14th, 1959, Irvin Johnson grew up in Lansing, a gritty industrial capital city of Michigan. He was one of Christine and Irvin Johnson Sr.'s 10 kids. Christine was a school custodian, while Irvin Sr. worked two jobs nearly around the clock. Here's Magic Johnson.
8: My father, he got up early every morning, 6 o'clock or so, and he went to work on his trash hauling truck every single day. Around noon, he would come home, catch a nap, and then he worked for General Motors for 30 years. And he won an award for never being late and never missed a day.
5: As a youngster, Irvin displayed his own strong work ethic on the blacktop. Here's Magic and his sister, Evelyn.
8: I was out there all day long. Before we went to school, the bus leave at 7:30. I was out there at 6:30 working on my game.
9: From a very young age, Irvin knew what he wanted to do. He had it all planned out.
8: My dreams were to play in the NBA and become a businessman.
5: Irvin was preparing to go to his neighborhood high school, a basketball powerhouse, the predominantly black Sexton High. But when Lansing began busing to desegregate its school system, Irvin's journey took an unexpected detour to the predominantly white Everett High School across town.
8: My first day at Everett High School, nobody white would speak to anybody black, and nobody black would speak to anybody white.
5: Here's Irvin's high school basketball coach, George Fox.
9: Whenever there was any racial problems, the principal would get Irvin and go talk to these kids. I can just see him with his big hands. Calm down, just calm down. He'd break up fights.
10: Talk with his friends, tell him, you know, let it go. You know, we can't fight about everything. Let's just chill. Let's play basketball.
5: Irvin's talent was so great that soon after his varsity debut, a local reporter, dazzled by his exploits, gave the budding star a nickname.
8: In the beginning, I thought it was foolish and dumb. You know, I didn't know nothing about a nickname. Then what happened was, you start saying, wait a minute, it fits my game. Hanging out with my boys on the street corners, we used to sing Temptation songs. They started saying, hey, man, Magic, that's cool. And then people on the street start saying, hey, Magic. And I said,
10: He bought into it, and I think he felt he had to kind of live up to that name. And I must say that he did. Don't change your style
9: now that you've reached the top. He loved it. The more attention he got, you know, he wanted attention from anybody he could get it from.
7: Yeah, it does. I really love the game, and I just want to win.
4: Gets it over and back, and he jams it through. Irvin Johnson.
10: Irvin loved to dress. Nice sandal belt pants and overcoats with the fur around the collar. Always had to have his afro blown out. He had to look the part, play the part.
9: Irvin was the first guy to have a posse. He not only had a posse of a lot of black kids, he had a lot of white kids and hanging around him.
8: Some of my white friends were like, hey man, we're having a kegger tonight, won't you come on by? And I'm like, what's a kegger? So he said, well, what it is, we get this big keg of beer and you just go for it. Okay, well, what time does the kegger start? Because regular party time in our neighborhood is 10, 11 o'clock. The kegger starts at 7. I said, the party starts at 7 o'clock? And I said, okay, man, I'm going to come to the kegger. We had a good time. The music was kind of bad, but we had a good time, you know.
5: In his senior year, Magic did at Everett what he had planned to do at Sexton, win the state championship. And when it came to choosing a college, he decided to stay home in Lansing.
7: Next year, I will be attending Michigan State University.
5: At MSU, Magic's star quickly went national. But at the top of the college game, he soon discovered a certain presence beside him.
8: The first time I saw Larry Bird was actually in a magazine. Saw his stats. Blown away by his stats. But let's see if he can really do it against us. And that's always a mindset of black players if he's a great white player. It was blowing my mind because he's dominating Jack Givens, player of the year in college basketball. Larry Bird is eating him alive. I couldn't wait to call home to tell my boys, man, this dude named Larry Bird is for real. This is the baddest white dude I've ever seen in my life.
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3: And we continue with Our American Stories and the story of Bird and Magic. Let's pick up where we last left off.
20: Here's Larry Bird.
30: Well, I thought he was very good. There's no question about it. I thought he's probably the best guard on the team.
31: Irvin Johnson, look at that.
30: We didn't get to play a lot, but you could tell.
32: I think our first game was in Kentucky. We got about a 10-12 point lead. And they put us in. Went to 25-30 just that fast.
31: Fast break again. 3-on-2. Griffith. And that's steal by Larry Bird.
32: Take us out. The lead go back down. Put us back in.
31: That's Bird and Johnson.
32: The show start again.
30: When you play with Magic, there's just something about it. You want to make that extra pass. You want to get that rebound and start the break.
32: We came down a couple times. I go behind my back, no look to him. He no look back to me, and I'm laying it up. I'm saying, oh, man.
31: Here's that last play. Magic Johnson going in, drops off to Bird. Bird puts it back off inside to Johnson. Super basket.
32: This guy got game.
20: They had some wonderful moments on the court, but the two had no meaningful conversations. Such brevity was hardly strange coming from Larry Bird, who was not only one of college basketball's greatest players, but also its biggest enigma. Larry Bird grew up in southern Indiana in the tough working class town of French Lick, population 2,000. Tiny and remote, it was one of the poorest places in the state. Arriving Pearl Harbor Day on December 7, 1956, Larry was the fourth of six kids born to Georgia and Joel Bird. Early on, he and his four older brothers earned a reputation around town. Here's older brother Mark and Larry.
0: We were always considered troublemakers. We're either fighting amongst ourselves or there was always one of us fighting somebody. Larry was always one that kind of instigated things, you know.
1: If I get my brother in a fight with somebody his age, I was happy as hell. So I like to see him get beat up, and that's just the way it was. If I got in a scrape with some kid and my brothers didn't come to my side, they knew that when he got home, my dad was going to whip him.
0: Larry and my dad were best of friends. They done everything together. When my dad would go out to my grandma's house, Larry would always go with him. They'd go fishing, do a lot of things together.
20: Larry's father battled his whole life against the demons caused by PTSD, which stemmed from a tour of duty in Korea. A talented craftsman, Joe Bird struggled to hold steady jobs.
1: My mom sometimes worked late, and sometimes she had two jobs, but that's the way it was. I worked at school during my lunch hours, worked at the local grocery store, put up hay in the summer. I mean, if you wanted money, you had to get it on your own.
20: To young Larry, actions spoke louder than words.
0: He was very quiet, kind of hung to himself a little bit.
2: I saw Larry take an F in an English class because he had to get up in front of his peers and give a speech. He said, I won't do it. But he just could not get up in front of his friends and talk. He was that shy.
0: Of course, next thing you know, when he knew it was time for all of us together at the gymnasium, well, there he'd be. The minute he'd get a basketball in his hand, things were totally different.
20: He was good enough for Indiana University's most revered and feared coach, Bobby Knight, to come calling late in his senior year. And since the Birds didn't own a car, Larry's uncle tossed Bird's loan bag in the back seat of his Ford and drove 49 miles north to Bloomington to play ball for one of the best college teams in the land.
1: Once I got to IU, it didn't take long to realize that I was out of my cocoon. Had over 30-some thousand students that I didn't have the funds. First week and a half, I thought, man, this ain't gonna work.
20: After 24 days on campus, Bird packed up his duffel bag and hitchhiked back to French Lick. He did not tell anyone of his plans, not even Coach Knight. Letdown reverberated throughout the entire community.
1: Let my mother down. She didn't talk to me for 2 months, but it didn't matter what other people say. To this day, I don't care.
20: Back in French Lick, Bird went to work for the city. Meanwhile, that winter, his father's demons had taken him to an even darker place. Here's Jackie McMullen, author of the book on Bird and Magic, When the Game Was Ours.
4: By this point, Joe and Georgia were divorced, and he was behind in his payments to the family. The police came by, and of course, they all knew him. So Joe said, hey, I need a few hours to get my affairs together before you take me away. So he called Georgia, and he said, you guys will be better off without me, and I'm going to take my life. And he put the phone down, and he killed himself. He shot himself.
20: Here again is Mark Bird and Larry's high school coach, Jim Jones.
0: When Dad passed, you know, it hurt Larry. I mean, that was his best friend. It's gone now. But Larry didn't show it a lot.
2: He just didn't say much. You know, he just kind of held it within. I never heard him speak out about it at all.
20: Here's Larry.
1: I was mad when I heard about it. And I was madder after the funeral because I thought he sort of cut out on us during a tough time. But, you know, he went through a lot in his life. He did what he had to do.
20: Here again is Jackie McMullen.
4: If Bill Hodges hadn't been as persistent as he had been, Larry Bird might never have existed in any of our minds. I believe that with all my heart. I really do.
20: It was Bill Hodges the persistent young assistant coach from Indiana State University who convinced Bird to give college hoops another shot. So, with the promise to his mom to graduate, Bird headed to ISU, a school that never so much had been to the NCAA tournament. This fact did not faze Larry Bird.
30: Once I started playing, it's the same old thing. You know, he's at a small school and he ain't playing against anybody, which is fine. Still dominated.
20: By the time he had led tiny ISU as a senior to a 33-0 record and a spot in the 79 title game, Larry Bird had become, alongside Magic Johnson, the talk of college basketball. The day before playing in the most widely anticipated college title game ever, Magic couldn't wait to greet his old playmate. Here's Magic.
32: Indiana State was on practicing, and we were waiting in a tunnel. We got there early. I wanted to definitely say hello to Larry, you know. When they came through, it was like nobody was saying nothing. I wanted to go toward him, like his guys, like made sure that he didn't say nothing. And then they kind of start snickering, like, Michigan State, you in trouble. We're going to kill you guys tomorrow.
30: I probably did snub him. I don't remember it, but I'm sure I did. I didn't want any, you know, like I call it love fest, hugging and slapping high fives with opponent. You're there for a reason. You're there to win a game.
32: That just said it's on now.
20: Heading into the tournament, Magic was the bigger star. But by tip-off, it was Bird, having hardly missed a shot in the semifinal, who had become the focus for the fans and, more importantly, Michigan State.
32: We actually had two men on Larry everywhere he went.
31: Look at the pressure around him. 2-3 men, and he's short.
30: I didn't play well at all. Biggest game of my life, didn't play well.
31: It's all over. Michigan State University, national champions, 1979.
30: Toughest loss I ever took.
32: I knew it was going to haunt him forever because we were going to see each other a lot.
3: And you've been listening to the story of Magic and Bird and the story behind the story. You know, we learned that Irvin grew up with a mom who was a school custodian, a dad who worked two jobs but was always there. Tough working class neighborhood of Lansing. And what's remarkable about Magic, he could have gone anywhere. And he stayed right in Lansing and brought Lansing a national championship and started Michigan State University on this heritage that the great Tom Izzo has carried for decades. And of course, there is Larry with a slightly different childhood, working class or less, but his own dad, his best friend, killed himself. And I don't know how you get through that. And but for the persistence of Coach Hodges, who knows, Larry Bird would have never been heard of. And then came that big showdown in 1979, and, well, Magic prevailed. And as Larry Bird just said, it was the biggest loss, the toughest loss of his life. When we come back, the story of Magic and Bird continues here on Our American Stories.
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11: This is Lee Habib, and this is Our American Stories. And we continue with the story of Bird and Magic. Let's pick up where we last left off.
12: The National Basketball Association, in its 33rd season, is troubled by diminishing crowds and declining television ratings, signs that fan interest may be waning.
13: College basketball was flourishing at the end of the 1970s, but after the golden era of Bill Russell and Jerry West in the 1960s, the pro game was crumbling. But on a balmy afternoon in June, while Larry Bird was playing golf in Santa Claus, Indiana with his longtime friend, Max Gibson, a stranger hollered to them, "Larry Bird, you've just been drafted by the Boston Celtics." "What does that mean?" Bird asked.
14: "Hell, I don't know," he said.
13: Indiana State's season had just ended in heartbreak in Salt Lake City at the hands of Michigan State, and the Celtics made a pitch to sign Bird for the final 8 games of their season. The young forward opted instead to teach flag football, baseball, badminton, and dodgeball at the local Indiana high school. His duties also included teaching mentally disabled children, a CPR course, and a driver's education course. It was an unbelievable experience, Bird said. One evening that summer, Bird was playing baseball and positioned in left field when a hard rolling ball smashed his finger and bent it backward. I looked down, Bird said, and my finger was all the way over on the other side of my hand. Bird had to have surgery. How long is it going to take before it's healed? Bird asked the surgeon. Son, I'm not sure it will. He was right. Today, Bird concedes, I never could shoot as well again. Bird finished his senior year at Indiana State, and then in the spring of 1979, the NBA's sixth selected draft pick arrived with great hopes for the city of Boston. Here's Walter Cronkite.
15: There's hope he can help solve professional basketball's difficulties, which some say are compounded by a question of black and white.
16: The great white hope. What does that mean?
17: Well, you know, it's very hard to say because there's a lot of great white players around, and I just hope that I can just fit in as well as some of them that has fit in. You know, the great players are the black players, and they're the best.
13: Such regard meant little to black Celtics. Guys like Cedric Maxwell, who looked at Bird and saw not the great white hope, but another case of great white hype.
18: I think that you would say that most black players at the time were racist in the sense that we did not think that you could find a white guy who could play better than any black guy.
19: When I walk in the first day of camp, them guys were on the floor stretching, and here comes the white savior, here comes this, here comes that. I sort of enjoyed it because I knew I was going to battle him all day. So then it was just Cedric.
18: I'm thinking, oh, he's slow, he can't get off a shot. He's not that strong. This is going to be a layup. Bam, knocks down a jump shot. Okay, maybe that was luck. Gets the ball again. Bam, knocks down another jump shot. Now I'm thinking like, okay, hey, you know what? I'm going to D this guy up. I'm going to show him what it's like. 20 feet away. Bam, 25 feet away, bam. My mind just goes something. Damn, this white guy can play.
13: It was a good thing, too. The storied Celtics might have been the winningest team in NBA history, but they were fresh off their worst season in 30 years. And in Bird, they not only had a player who was supremely talented, but tough enough to take on any challenge.
20: Larry Bird plays it to the hilt, baby.
13: Talent, toughness, and confidence aside, Boston also liked winners. And when Bird led the Celtics to the NBA championship in just his second season, he was finally one of those two.
21: And Larry Bird is right in the middle. He's the eye of the hurricane, known as the Boston Celtics.
13: Boston loved Larry Bird. It just wasn't so clear at first how much Bird loved the city back. Here's Bird speaking at the city parade celebrating their NBA championship.
22: There's only one place I'd rather be, French Lick. Thank you.
13: He proudly dubbed himself the Hick from French Lick.
23: One of the great ways, I think, of winding up with no money in your pocket is to think Larry Bird is dumb. Syntax is not intelligence. Unlettered is not stupid.
13: He did, however, allow the public one small indulgence.
23: You could come out on Saturday and watch him mow his lawn.
18: Huge crowds toward the stop. Larry Bird's cutting grass in front of his house. He's mowing his lawn in the springtime.
24: Larry is about doing things himself. And I think it's one of the things that made him so beloved in Boston.
25: It is now exactly 12 noon. The draft is officially open. The first pick, the Los Angeles Lakers select Urban Magic Johnson, Michigan State, 6'8", 200 pounds.
13: In the stoic Kareem Abdul-Jabbar, the Lakers had talent, but what they were lacking in was energy. Urban Magic Johnson was only too happy to provide it. Here's Brian Gumbel.
26: Lit the place up. Changed the franchise. Changed the temperament. I changed it from the very first game.
27: Skyhook up and good. Lakers win.
26: Here it was, the first game of a long season against the lowly Clippers. And Magic was embracing Kareem as if they'd just won their 10th straight championship. It was like, man, this is a different kind of dude.
13: Here's Magic's close friend, Arsenio Hall.
0: From the day he arrived, he became the prince of the city. He reminded me of a guy who wakes up without an alarm clock. And that's what I used to always say. I want to be happy enough to wake up without an alarm clock because I want to go into my world.
13: Here's former Lakers head coach Pat Riley.
1: He had it, what it is. As far as I was concerned, the it was not his ability or his size. The it was his attitude, was his leadership, was his mind.
13: In his rookie season, Magic led the Lakers to the 1980 NBA championship. But what Bird couldn't possibly have known was that he had inspired Magic's performance when he was named Rookie of the Year that same day. Here again is Jackie McMullen.
2: The PR person from the Lakers says, "Hey, Irvin, the Rookie of the Year voting has come out." And Magic says, "Okay, well, who won?" He said, "Well, Larry Bird won." And Magic says, "Well, was it close?" And he said, "Oh, no."
13: Bird won the award by a 63-3 margin. Magic received the remaining three votes. Bird won the title the next year, and soon after that, black kids began showing up at the playground wearing Bird's number 33 jersey. Magic was surprised the first time he saw it, especially because it was on the blacktop in Los Angeles. Bird also had a close eye on Magic.
19: I'd get up in the mornings and see what he did because their games came on late. Then you look at the box score. I had to have him there for some reason. It's like a crutch, somebody I can compare myself to.
3: I hated what was being said, that Larry was better than me and I'm just a guy who can control the game. My first 4 or 5 years, that bothered me a lot. I didn't tell nobody it bothered me, but it did.
11: And you've been listening to the story of Magic and Bird, one of the great rivalries personally and one of the great franchise rivalries of all time. And my goodness, the NBA was in the tank. Terrible ratings, terrible attendance, and these guys come in and resuscitate the league. Bird resuscitating the Celtics, they'd been in a long losing streak. And of course, Magic Johnson providing that energy, that it factor that the Lakers desperately needed and Kareem Abdul-Jabbar needed more than anybody. What happened next? Well, my goodness, Bird started to get the early accolades and this only fueled Magic's desire to topple Bird and topple the Celtics. When we come back, more of the story of this great rivalry here on Our America.

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15: And we continue with Our American Stories and the story of one of the greatest rivalries, if not the greatest, in NBA history, the story of Bird and Magic. Let's pick up where we last left off.
3: Their competitive dislike emerged from a greater truth, that on the court, they were two of a kind. Basketball prodigies who fused the substance of the 60s with the style of the 70s to create a new and exciting, yet selfless way to play the game in the 1980s. But with continued low television ratings and tape-delayed finals, the NBA was struggling to get the word out. After the NBA signed a new TV deal with CBS before the 82-83 season, the rescue plan was simple. Sell more Magic and Bird. In 1984, when the Celtics and the Lakers both reached the finals just a year into the TV deal, the superstar investment was about to pay off. It came down to Game 7. It was like college in 1979 for Magic and Bird. Magic and the Lakers flew into Boston for Game 7.
16: The plane pulled in, like the whole airport just stopped and turned and just stared at us, and guys running up. Magic, Larry's gonna kill you. Larry's gonna kill you. And so just looking and everybody, yeah, Bird's gonna kill you, Magic.
3: Game 7 of the 84 series was the highest rated game the NBA had ever produced. But Magic was not rejoicing.
17: The Boston Celtics are the NBA World Champions.
18: Well, it was a big deal, and I remember asking Quinn Buckner about it afterwards. They had a celebration in downtown Boston after they won the championship, and, you know, it was unusual for Larry to have these little outbursts, as Quinn would call them. But, you know, about 11:30 at night, finally he turned to Quinn, he goes, I got him. I finally got him. And he was talking about Magic.
3: The two teams met again in the NBA Finals the following season. But in the 1985 Finals, Magic flipped the script, winning the clinching game at the Boston Garden. But the significance of their rivalry and their relationship was about to change. Converse had convinced Magic and Bird to shoot a sneaker commercial in the summer of 1985.
16: You crazy. I said, you crazy. I'm not shooting a commercial with Larry. So I said, okay, what, we're going to shoot it in L.A.?
19: I would never went to L.A. to film it.
16: Well, where are we going to shoot it?
19: If you want to shoot a commercial, come to my house.
16: I was like, oh, no.

0: Ogden. My mom, my brothers thought the world of him.
1: His mother was so nice, making sure I had enough to eat. I just saw my mother. It was crazy.
0: He charmed her. Meek said, but that's magic. He makes everybody feel welcome and warm, and he's a con man.
2: By the dawn of the 90s, Magic won 5 titles, played in 8 finals, and equaled Bird's MVP tally of 3. And then Magic received a phone call.
1: I'm sleeping, really, laying down, just waiting on the game, and the phone rings, and the voice says, hey, you gotta come back to L.A. And I said, okay, why? Well, I can't tell you until you get to L.A. So I said, okay. Dr. Mailman starts to tell me that, you know, through the physical that I took, that they discovered that I had HIV.
3: The first person I thought of was Larry. I wonder what Larry thinks.
0: The day that I heard about Magic, it just sort of changed my love for basketball. It shook me up. You know, you get that feeling, probably the same type of feeling I had when my father died.
1: Calls me, and we're talking. You know, it's just, how you doing? I heard about it. And you can almost hear both of us with some tears in our eyes. And I'm choked up because he did call me. And you know, when something happens, to you, and then you find out who really your friends are, and people who really care about you. You figure all those battles, all those things we had to go through as warriors, as competitors, then as men. And here this man says, hey, you know what, man, you're okay. And so that was the greatest moment for me, too, you know, to have him check on me. And to make sure I was okay.
2: Magic retired immediately, and Bird's 91-92 season was his last in the NBA. To his delight, Magic was invited to play in the 1992 NBA All-Star Game. He stole the show and won MVP honors, but that was just a warm-up for the encore Magic had up his sleeve. Here's Larry Bird.
4: He's not done yet, because we're going to go to Barcelona and bring back the gold for everyone here in the United States.
2: For the first time ever, NBA players would be competing in the Olympics on the first Dream Team with the likes of Michael Jordan and Charles Barkley. The irony was that Magic felt incredible, but Bird, with his bad back, could hardly move.
1: But you know what? Didn't matter. We were still together.
2: Today, decades removed from the height of their rivalry, their bond endures. Two impossibly different men with a connection only they can fully grasp.
0: I always get this good feeling when I know I'm going to see him, because he makes you feel good. You know, he really does. He's unbelievable.
1: He's very private, but if he's your friend, man, you got a friend for life. And Larry Bird is a straight shooter. He'll tell you when he don't like you. That's one thing I wish I could have from that he has that I don't have. I wish I had that.
0: I mean, he walked in here, this whole room would change, and maybe that's what I always wanted to be, but I just couldn't.
5: A terrific job on the production, editing, and storytelling by our own Greg Hengler. And what a story about two men so different, grew up in such different ways, and their approach to the game, the style part, very different. But on the fundamental.

0: level. These were working class ball players. They played hard, they played gritty, and they played great, pure basketball. As good as it was ever played and may ever be played again. And that they had that personal relationship that started all the way back in that Converse commercial. And imagine Magic, Mr. City Slicker, popping into French Lick and seeing the little town with one red light and ultimately being invited into that kitchen. The story of two of the NBA greats, their relationship, which transcended basketball, transcended race and geography. The story of Magic and Bird, here on Our American Stories.
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0: 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They're some of our favorites. And now Alex Cortez brings us the life story of Ken Kendrick, the principal owner and managing general partner of the Arizona Diamondbacks, the baseball team, a gig he probably didn't expect to have as a child. Here's Alex.
1: Ken Kendrick grew up in the small town of Princeton, West Virginia.
2: I had the great good fortune, when you look back on your life when you're my age, and I know that I had great fortune in growing up in a small town. Not a place of wealth, but it was a place of great comfort to have great friends that you started out, and I even today have my group of friends from that time called my Sandbox Friends. And we celebrated as a group our 75th birthdays, all from the same little town, the same little kindergarten, the same 12 grades until we all went off to college. And I'll give you one story that's one of my great, now that I'm in the world of sports, one of my greatest sports exploits, which once I tell this, you will realize I didn't have very many great sports exploits, was as a 14-year-old, our baseball team was a pony league, 13 and 14-year-old, was a pretty darn good team. And we competed to go to the World Series. And we were in a double elimination tournament, one game away from going to the World Series of the Pony League, which would have been when Washington, Pennsylvania was where they played their, like Williamsport to Little League, Washington, PA is to the Pony League. So we're in the final. We now have the game where we're playing a team. They've already been defeated once, and we have to beat them once to go, and they have to beat us twice. There were three of us that were the core guys on the team. My one friend was the catcher, I was the first baseman, and our third friend was the pitcher. And our pitcher was really good. He was geared to be the pitcher, so we were going to win the game. And sure enough, we get to the last inning, and we're ahead 5-2. And all we have to do is get him out. And all of a sudden, my friend the pitcher can't throw the ball over the plate. And he just goes completely wild. He can't throw it over the plate. Eventually, they load the bases with walks. And of course, the next guy hits a grand slam home run. And we lose the game 6-5. I lose my temper as a result of this. And I go after my dear friend. And I had evil in my heart. And my friend, the catcher, got in between us and looked me in the eye. We're 14 years old, and he said to me, "Ken, we wouldn't be here if it wasn't for Wayne. Get your act together. We got another game to play." And unfortunately, we lost that other game. But it was as close as I ever got to any real great success as a player in sports. And those two guys were my lifetime friends. Sadly, the catcher, the guy that was wise beyond his years, Don, passed away some years ago with ALS. But my friend Wayne and I are still in close touch. Even this morning, we were texting. So that's a story of childhood that, you know, could have come out of some other place, but it came out of that town that I grew up in and left a big impression on me, especially the maturity of a 14-year-old boy, my friend Don. And I spoke at Don's memorial, and I honored him by telling that story because, you know, it was really an important thing for him to do, because maybe my friendships would have been fractured because I was very angry and very upset and felt like I had to blame my other friend, which was wrong. And I went through a whole iteration of things that I learned from sports. In that same era, the baseball team in these towns, they have all-star teams that compete in these tournaments. And so we had an all-star team, and it was very good, and I was their coach. And I had this group of young guys that, you know, really looked up to me. I now know they did, but I, you know, didn't think about it much then. I'm just trying to make them play as well as... And I had a lot of rules. I was very hard coach, maybe hard to play for. And several years ago, after I'm involved in Major League Baseball, I get a package in the mail and a letter. And it's from one of the kids that played on my team when they were 12 and 13 years of age. And he said, I'm completing my bucket list. And there is a baseball I want you to sign for me and return to be a part of my bucket list. And he said, the reason that I want it is that you taught me one of my great life's lessons when you were my coach. He went on in his letter to explain that the lesson was that he pitched a perfect game no-hitter with me as his coach. And he's facing the very last batter, and he gets an 0-2 count on him. And he said, I threw my very best fastball right down the middle, and he swung and missed, and I had a perfect game no-hitter. And everybody was so excited, but you weren't. He said, I saw you standing over to the side, not celebrating. And finally, I came over and I said, Coach, why aren't you celebrating? He said, Bobby, what did I teach you? And I taught him what you should always do as a pitcher. When you have an 0-2 count on the batter, you've got him under control. You don't throw the ball right down the middle. And I had taught him never to do that, and he did it. And even though he was successful, I didn't even. And he said, I've always carried that through my whole life. And he said, I feel like I need your name on a baseball to put in my bucket list.
0: 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Not a place of wealth, but a place, he said, of great comfort. When we come back, more of the story of Ken Kendrick here on Our American Stories. 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
0: And we continue with our American stories and the story of Ken Kendrick, who just so happens now to be the principal owner and general managing partner of the Arizona Diamondbacks. But how did that happen? Here is Ken talking about the story of his life and him becoming an entrepreneur.
2: Well, it's been a long and windy road. I started out in my very early years out of college. I worked for the IBM company. Well, it was a subsidiary of the IBM company. It was when they were first getting into the software world, they had a subsidiary company, and I was employed in sales and learned an enormous amount. It was my graduate school. You worked out of a local office, but you went off for training, you would come back. And it went over 16 months or something. So time in the office, time in classroom, and you know, it's a little bit like you're gonna go to live in Spain, and if you can just speak some of the language, you're better than if you speak none of it. So I learned the technology side of the business at the level of a broken Spanish, but it was helpful because I could identify with the things that needed to happen to design a system to do whatever process my business client needed. I benefited more from that than I would have benefited from going to business school. I've never looked back to go to business school, so it's just my conclusion of what they taught me. I was able to go out and be successful early on with the IBM company and built enough confidence that allowed me to say, hey, I think I could maybe succeed in my own business. And of course, I didn't know what I didn't know and ran into a lot of obstacles. I always remember my exit interview in our office with the wizened veteran. You know, he seemed very old to me because I'm 24, going on being 25, and this fellow's in his 60s, and he's the senior citizen in the office. Bruce Smith was his name. He's a wonderful man, and he called me in, and he said, look, Ken, he said, I want to tell you, I think you have a lot of skills. You've done a great job for us. He said, I want you to understand that often people starting their own business don't succeed, and I hope that you will, but I want you to know you would have a home here if you wanted to come back. And then he said, and I want to give you some advice about being in business. He said, you're going to have a lot of dark days. And he said, the thing that I would tell you need to learn to do is manage your time, because there's going to be a lot of demands on you. And he said, you know, time has two measurements, length and intensity. And he said, I would advise you to be intense about how you use your time. I think he was a wise man, and he wished me well, and I think it was really valuable to me to know that I was well enough respected there that I could come crawling back if it didn't work out.
1: Which is a huge gift to an aspiring entrepreneur. a sense of security that many don't have.
2: This would be more than 50 years ago. It's why I remember the conversation just like it was yesterday and the vividness of that advice he gave to me. The software world was just really getting started. The word software was not born. You know, it was hardware, programming, and systems design, etc., morphed into the word software. So my friend thought that we could go out and start our own software company, and we did. And it was a struggle from day two. I think we celebrated on day one, but on day two, it began the reality of what starting and operating a business really is. Within a year, my friend who had a family and was very capable guy, you know, we were struggling financially. He got an opportunity to go with a very large banking company in their technology group, and he decided to leave. And so here I am, stuck, you know, now without my original partner and a group of people who backed us. And we were on the edge of failure, and I felt a sense of duty, you know, that I couldn't really give up. And so in year two of my company, I called the staff together and did two things. Went to the staff and said, look, we have to make some real sacrifices here. We need to all look at ourselves and determine what pay cuts we can take to keep this going. And I will agree for the next year to work for free. I won't take a salary. And each of the rest of you, I would like you to think what you can do. I then was able to go to my outside investors and say, look, here's where we are. Here's what we all have agreed to do. And I need each of you to consider whether you will make another investment to give us a chance to make it. And most of them did. And we continued to operate. And, you know, hard work tends to pay off. And within the second year, we hit on a client relationship with a substantial local company who signed to be a customer, a very large customer. And that kind of got us to the point where we were in the black. And we operated for a couple years. And then I met my now more than 50-year partner who had a similar story. And we decided the two small businesses made a merger of a 50-50 deal. It's now a world-renowned software company, the largest company in the world, providing enterprise software to run colleges and universities.
1: A company called DataTel with thousands of employees worldwide. Later, Ken became one of the founding investors of the Arizona Diamondbacks, who achieved their greatest triumph of winning the 2001 World Series against a Yankees team whose city just endured their greatest tragedy of the September 11th terrorist attacks.
2: One of the saddest and yet most rewarding, my World Series ring, and the inscription on the inside says, 9/11/01, never forget. And of course, that was the Diamondbacks' one world championship. And, you know, I was proud to be on the edges of that. And there were so many things that were memorable, searing, vivid memories, some of which the entirety of the country watched. The sports part of it was the rebirth of sports tied into 9/11. You know, the baseball, I think, took a great lead in, and the first World Series game played in New York City, and George Bush throwing out the first pitch.
11: The President of the United States.
2: And prior to the first pitch, he's down under the stadium. You know, there's pitching areas and hitting areas under these stadiums. So he's under the stadium in the Yankee side of the stadium, warming up, throwing some pitches in private. And Derek Jeter comes in and sees him and walks through, and he sees him. And so he comes over, being the most prominent Yankee player. And he comes over and, you know, hello, Mr. President. Glad you're here. Glad you're going to be throwing the first pitch. By the way, Mr. President, are you going to stand on the rubber on the mound? And the president said, yeah, I guess so. He said, you better if you don't, they will boo you. Because most of these celebrities, you don't get up on the mound because it's tough if you're not used to it. You stand down in front on the flat ground, and then throwing a ball on the flat ground, you know, I can do that. So all of a sudden, the president, he said, it just hit me like a ton of bricks. And he said, I froze up. And he goes out, and you don't know that you're there watching, of course, as a fan. You don't know this has happened. You just see him walk out, you know, and the crowd's just one of these emotional moments. Marches right up onto the pitcher's mound, throws a perfect strike. And it was a searing moment with intense drama and unbelievable security in the ballpark. I mean, it's hard to communicate how uptight everybody was, believing that an attack could occur on the ballpark.
0: When we come back, more of this remarkable life story, Ken Kendrick's story, here on Our American Stories.
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0: And we continue with Our American Stories and the final portion of Ken Kendrick's remarkable life story. And Ken now tells the story of his great hobby that his mom helped inspire.
2: The thing my mother did better than any other, and all of my friends from childhood would now agree, was every one of us as young boys got into collecting baseball cards, because that's what you do when you're a certain age. And we would march down to the 5 and 10 cent store with a quarter in hand, buy 5 packs of baseball cards, and we would eat the bubble gum and trade the baseball cards. And then we would bring them home, and you eventually grow out of doing that. And mostly those cards disappear somehow. But we now have acknowledged that my mother was the best mom ever because she kept my baseball cards. And I still have my baseball cards, and none of my friends have theirs. And of course, they say theirs were better than mine, but we will never know because I have mine thanks to my mother. So I decided after I got my cards, realized there was value there, and I got enamored. So I began to look for valuable cards, and I have near 50. And what my collection has become is unquestionably the most well-recognized elite card collection in the world.
1: And includes the Honus Wagner card, which has a whole book written about it called The Card, and has been titled The Mona Lisa of Cards.
2: There are fewer than 30 of them known to exist. The cards are more than 100 years old. A lot of folklore about why there are so few. In the era of Honus Wagner, who was a player in the early 1900s and one of the original members of the Baseball Hall of Fame, cards were produced by tobacco companies, and they were inserted into the packs of tobacco, either tins of tobacco or, I guess, wrappers. I'm not sure I know exactly. But anyway, as you bought your tobacco product, you got a card, and the advertising on the back is that they didn't put the player's performance data as they do in later years, but in the old days the tobacco companies used it for advertising, and that happens to be Piedmont, who was one of the prominent cigarette or tobacco companies, because they sold a lot of loose tobacco in those days in the early 1900s.
1: And the popular legend is that there's not a lot of Honus Wagner cards because he was opposed to tobacco and told them to stop making the card.
2: That is a story. It's a part of the legend, but I think I know enough about it. He was a cigar smoker. So he was a smoker. But this tobacco company, the belief now is that the legend of him being anti-tobacco was not true. but that they, the tobacco company, wasn't willing to pay him what he thought was a fair amount to use his image, and he required them to stop printing. Therefore, a scarcity of these cards versus others of his peers in those days. What I have gotten to do, and I did it even today, I help other people who have collections and don't know anything about what to do to monetize them. Generally, they're older people who have inherited from some now long deceased family member. Example, I'm working with a family right now who has a collection from their grandfather, four grandchildren of a gentleman born in 1896, who, based on his age, collected all of these very prominent cards in the era of Honus Wagner and Christy Matheson and Walter Johnson and all that great, collected these tobacco cards as a kid. And this family has inherited his collection, been in the family all these years, went through their parents, who are now gone, to these siblings, and the cards have never been graded. They really don't know what they have exactly. They know something about it. And they have a collection of nearly 3,000 cards, most all of which are 100 years old. Now, the cards are not of the highest grade because I've seen them digitized photos, but anything in baseball that's from 100 years old has some value. Well, they called me. They read a story about me. I didn't know what to do, and they called me out of the blue.
4: You didn't know them?
2: I've never met them yet. I know their names, and I've texted and emailed and phone called, but I've been working with them for about a month or a little longer, helping them learn the setting that their inheritance is, so that when they go to the professionals to monetize, because that's what they want to do, they will be not as naive as they started. And I've sent them a couple of books and spent more hours than I probably should have. But I just think, well, man, I want these guys to get every penny that what they have is worth. I've done this 50 times. Why do I do it? Well, I love the game. I love the collecting. I love that people have things, you know, that I can help them learn about and benefit from, that I don't want someone, because there are many people who would take advantage of them. And I don't want to see that happen to somebody. And I do that as something that I think it's my duty to try to help people to a point. I can't give my life over to doing it, and I don't have a sign out. Although now that you're going to publish what I'm telling you, I may start a new business and become a broker.
1: And now Ken shares a final sports story about his son Cal when he was 11 years old.
2: He's a little league ball player. He's on a very, very competitive team. Really, really good team. Good coaching, outstanding players, and, you know, he's a decent player on the team. And I go to their games, and I make it a absolute solemn promise to myself, I will never make criticisms of these kids, you know, because I'm in the business I'm in, and I'm a parent, but I, you know, if I say something, like parents are always chirping at the coach, chirping at the players, I never do that. I just enjoy watching. I'm proud of them. I'm glad he does well. And I cringe when he doesn't. And so this one game was a night game. And now we're in the car and it's fairly late and we're driving home. He's in the back seat. And I start talking out of the blue. Inexplicably, I began to analyze his horrible performance. And I say, I can't believe that guy struck you out. And I can't, you know, and it's like, I get on a rant. And he's totally silent. And finally he says, Daddy? I said, yeah, Cal. He said, you do understand, I'm not going to ever do this for a living. Da-da! And, you know, back to the young person, you know, in the anyway, the young person's wisdom, overcoming, you know, maybe the older person's kind of losing touch with what he or she may be doing, maybe should be doing. In this case, me, I shouldn't have been ranting on my son's performance. So anyway, he's a very special young man, and I'm proud of him as I am my daughter.
0: And you've been listening to Ken Kendrick. Great job, as always, to Alex for finding this story, doing the introductions and the interviews, and great job to Robbie on the production. And what a voice you just heard, and that's what we love doing here on the show. We just tell folks stories, whether they own a baseball team or a body shop. It doesn't matter to us. Everyone's the same. People live their lives differently and beautifully, so many of them. I love that last story about his son, Cal. Dad, you do understand, I'm not going to do this for a living. And sometimes our kids have wisdom and teach us stuff. I know mine does. Ken Kendrick's story, a beauty, here on Our American Stories.
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0: And we continue with our American stories. Historians have written so much about the American Revolution that it's hard to believe there's anything left to discover about that war. But Robert Watson, a history professor at Lynn University in Florida, is about to share with us a discovery he made when researching a terrible prison ship run by the British during the Revolutionary War. Let's take a listen.
14: So history still has her secrets. We think we know all there is to know about major episodes in history, like the Revolutionary War. But lo and behold, not only are there still some secrets waiting, but some real shockers. One of them involved an infamous ship known as Hell Afloat, or the Ghost Ship. Twice as many Americans died on this one ship then died in the entirety of combat during the Revolutionary War. Twice as many men. So how did that happen? It starts with the construction of a ship called the HMS Jersey. It was a marvel, a weapon of mass destruction for the day and age. Dozens and dozens of major guns, multiple decks, multiple masts, an amazing ship. However, despite these advanced technologies, this ship seemed to be cursed. She loses virtually every battle she's in. Off the coast of Colombia, the crew catches a tropical disease, wipes out the crew. The captain of the ship dies mysteriously. So it gets a reputation as being a cursed ship. So no one wanted to serve on this ship. No one wanted to captain her. But she has one more major mission. The Revolutionary War. She's stripped of her elegance. Her halls were filled with food and powder and cows, and she's turned into a lowly supply ship. She's stripped down to the bare essentials, and she sets sail. And they go to New York City. Why New York City? Well, Hal takes New York City easily, but now he has a new problem. Thousands of prisoners, and he doesn't know what to do with them. They're not going to build prisons because the British believe the war will be over in a matter of days or weeks or months at the most. After all, Washington's on the run and his army's depleted. So they're trying to figure out what they do about all these prisoners, and then they have an idea. Why don't we get a massive warship or two or three, and we should hawk them? Hawking a ship means you take the rudder off, the wheelhouse off, the masts and sails. You strip a ship down so it's only the hull of the ship. So they decided they would strip that down and make it a floating prison. Well, now which ship are they going to pick? It was obvious. The HMS Jersey, the Ghost Ship. Hell Afloat. She was already cursed. She was already demoted to a supply ship, and she was massive. So they stripped her down, they hawked her, and they moored her in Brooklyn in a place called Wallabout Bay. It's about 100 yards off coast. They put her in the water. She looked like a coffin. And they loaded her up with 1,000 American prisoners of war. And then they nailed down the hatches, they bored up the portholes, and what happens is disease tears through the ship, and virtually everybody on board died. And that's when the British got a terrible idea, an evil idea. Why don't they use that ship for propaganda? They would announce through broadsides that

0: And the men on the shoreline would describe that they would only be able to throw two or three, at the most maybe four shovels of dirt before they would put the corpses in, so they weren't even covered. And then as the men were rowing back, they would watch as a pig or a coyote or a dog or a buzzard or something would come out and start to eat their comrades. There was too little food. The caloric intake that the prisoners on the ship got was about two-thirds to three-quarters of the calories one needs to stay alive. If you didn't eat, you died on the ghost ship. And if you did eat, you died slower on the ghost ship. The food was prepared in what they called the Great Copper. The Great Copper was this huge boiling cauldron. The Sproat would order that the buckets to fill up the cauldron, the Great Copper, were of course gathered after they dumped the human waste into the water. They were given some kind of oatmeal porridge type of thing that the men called burgoo, and then hard tack, a biscuit that has the consistency of the heel of your shoe. The men would have to float it in the water, one, to get the bugs out, but a lot of them ate the bugs for protein, two, just so they wouldn't lose a tooth. Each night they were given a little ladle full of water. They would save a little bit of water, or maybe save a part of their hard tack, because that was non-perishable. And then with the dead, they would strip parts of their clothing off, and they had a little needle and thread. They made homemade flags. And what they did on Independence Day, when they would be allowed on the top deck for a short period of time, they would sing songs. And one time they were singing, and the guards ordered them to stop. And the men turned and faced the shoreline, and they said, "If we're going to sing so loud, the people in New York are going to hear us." And they sang and sang, and the guards said stop. And then there was a melee. The guards opened fire and drove the men below decks, hacking them to pieces. Amazingly, somehow, some way, as unlikely as this is, a few men managed to survive this, and a few others managed to escape to tell their tale. The hero, I guess, Thomas Dring, he's kind of a MacGyver figure. He was creative. He found gadgets and ways of doing things. He was a junior officer on a ship, and that ship was captured by a British warship. So he and others were put below decks on the ghost ship. At any rate, they're going to escape. So they start clawing at, and with little, you know, fork or a knife they steal, they dig a hole in the rotted ship. Now they're going to squeeze through and escape at night when it's raining, stormy, so that way nobody will hear them. So Dring, being the guy that he is, he lets the other four go first. And as he sticks his head through the hole, he hears shots and screaming. Someone on board told the guards, why would somebody tell them? Imagine you're so thirsty that you're dying and they offer you a cup of water. People are going to sell out their friends, and somebody did. We don't know the full story. But what we do know is they killed three of the four guys in the water. Dring never went overboard. They brought the fourth back, opened up the hatch, took him downstairs and hacked his arm off and threw him in the down. So all night long, the men are hearing him groan until he dies. That's Dring's situation. Well, what Dring does is he goes to Sproat, the evil warden. And he says, the war's about to end. This is within the last full year of the war. Something's going to happen. One of these days, George Washington, his army, is going to ride into here and you're toast. Or one of these days, the war's just going to be over. And as you try to flee to get back to Britain, the mobs are going to tear you limb from limb. Or we're going to rise up in desperation. So I suggest you let me off the ship to go negotiate a prisoner exchange. So Sproat actually agreed. He sent Dring and a surgeon to go meet George Washington. The order from Sproat was, if you don't come back within X number of days, I'll kill everybody. So Dring actually meets George Washington, and he tells him about the ship. George knew about the ship. Washington, Ben Franklin, Thomas Jefferson, others wrote letters about this. They were appalled. Washington contacted British commanders and told them, need I remind you that I have British prisoners, including officers. And I'm happy to say Washington never resorted to that type of barbarism. Washington won't do the prisoner exchange. He has to bite the bullet. He says, if we do a prisoner exchange, 1,000 for 1,000, the British are getting 1,000 soldiers back trained. I'm getting 1,000 farmers who are untrained and their corpses. So to end this war, we have to bite the bullet. Dring goes back on board the ghost ship. But happily, Dring becomes his own captain, lives a long life, escaped and wrote his story. And that is why we love history.
1: And my goodness, what hell on earth? The story of the ghost shipper Brooklyn here on Our America.

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31: 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Jimmy Neary was an Irish immigrant who boarded a ship to America in the 1950s, and he went on to open a namesake restaurant in Manhattan that has for more than a half century been a famed canteen in the heart of New York City. Here to tell his story is Jimmy's daughter, Una. Let's take a listen.
32: My father was born in a small town called Tubbacurry, County Sligo, which is in the west part of Ireland, very rural country. He was one of six children. He was the second youngest. His father passed away when he was quite young, so his mother was the one that raised the family on the farm. However, my father was certainly not somebody who was interested in farming. He loved people. He loved dealing with people. So the thoughts of my father being out on a farm was nothing that ever appealed to him. Obviously, he went to school, but he only went to sixth grade. But I would always describe, and I always do describe my father as being one of the smartest men I know. And it wasn't from a classroom. So my father, his love was people. And anytime his mom would bring him into the town of Tubbocurry, which was a small little town at a bunch of little shops, and she would go into the local grocery store. Part of the grocery store had a bar and a little lounge. And Dad would just watch the bartenders behind the bar and watch them engage in conversation and joking and pouring drinks with the men that were in the lounge while the wives were typically in the grocery store getting the week's groceries. And my father knew literally from a very young age, he said, that's what I want to do. Now, what's interesting about my dad, if you see pictures of him or for people that knew my father, he was very tiny. We jokingly called him a living leprechaun. So my father first started out as a hackney driver, which is also known as a cab driver, in the local area. And because my father was so tiny, he needed books underneath him so he could actually see over the dashboard. And everybody in town knew my father. He was a tremendous storyteller, a great joke teller. And he knew that Tubbocurry was a fantastic place to grow up, but he knew it wasn't big enough for him. He wanted to experience something different. And this one particular day, my grandmother was at home and she had a visitor from America and her name was Annie Gallagher. And she mentioned to my grandmother, I'd love to take, and they called my father back in Ireland, his name is Seamus. Everyone calls him Seamus Neary. She said, I'd love to take Seamus back to America if he's interested. So my grandmother asked my father and my father said, I would love to go to America. And she's like, what would you do there? He's like, I don't know, but I'll figure it out. So obviously Dad didn't have much money, even though he had these two jobs. But what he did have was he had been given two lambs by one of his neighbors. And my father, being a very smart man, knew that lambs would make him money. So he had the lambs and he borrowed one of our neighbors, the farming neighbor's rams. They let the rams and the lambs get together. And each year, over a couple year period, multiple lambs were made and created. So Dad at this point had raised 14 lamb. And so he decided the way he could pay for his trip to America was by selling his lamb. So he brought his lamb to the fair day and got a very good price for them, the equivalent of $196, that was able to pay for his fare to America. This, just to give everybody a sense, this was in 1954. So he came over on the USS Olympia and docked in New York City, but he had no job. So his first job, he went to a woman named Maureen Mulcahy, who was very known to the Irish community, who would help place you in jobs. Well, she sent him to a warehouse. And the gentleman was pretty brutal and pointed out that my father's height, that there would be no way he could get a job in the warehouse because he's too tiny to do anything. My father, instead of being upset about it, burst out laughing, thought it was the funniest thing. And he said, well, how about that? A fellow Irishman, what a fabulous greeting to America. And Dad just laughed and left. And Dad was living in the Bronx at the time. He went into a small coffee shop up by his apartment and he saw one of his friends from Ireland that was sitting at the coffee shop and he told him the story. So this gentleman said to him, I'll tell you where you go. Tomorrow, I'll arrange it for you. You go to the New York Athletic Club and see the general manager at the pool. Sure enough, Dad goes the next day. He meets the general manager of the pool. And my father said, you know, I had this experience yesterday, so I don't know anything about pools, but, you know, do you have a job for me? And he said, and obviously I'm not tall, so this may not work out. And he said, hold on 1 second. And then he brings out the employees that were working at the pool. And my dad became lifelong friends with him. They were all Mexican and they were all tinier than my father. And he said, you're going to be the largest, tallest pool boy that we ever had at the New York Athletic Club. And so sure enough, Dad got the job and he loved it. And they just fell in love with Dad. I mean, it's the experience. Everyone meets Dad for the first time and there's just something special about him. And Dad did that for a period of time. So this was in 1954. He got drafted. That was one of the requirements coming to America. If you got drafted, you had to serve. So sure enough, Dad got the letter announcing that he had to serve. But he went into the U.S. Army. So he left the job, obviously, at the New York Athletic Club. He only served for 13 months in peacetime. He went to Fort Hood, Texas for his basic training, and then he went to Germany where he was a tank driver, which he was very proud of that because back then, the way that tanks were made, you had to be small to fit in to drive it. So it was an asset for my father that his height was tiny because he was driving the tanks.
31: And you've been listening to Una Neary tell a heck of a story about her father, Jimmy. One of six children. He only had a sixth grade education, Una said about her dad, but he was the smartest man I know. He didn't get his education in school. She also pointed out that he loved people. And of course, what better business to be in than the business you're about to hear that Jimmy finds himself in. And last but not least, I'd love to go to America, he said to a relative. I don't know what I'll do, but I'll figure it out. And did he ever. When we come back, more of this remarkable love story. A daughter's love of her father, the father's love of his work, and in the end, the country that adopted him. Here on Our American Story. Lee Habib here again. Our American Stories tries to tell the stories of America's past and present to Americans. And we want to hear your stories, too. They're some of our favorites. Send them to us. 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
31: And we continue with our American stories. We last left off with Jimmy Neary leaving his job at the New York Athletic Club in 1954 to serve in the Army as a tank driver. Let's return to the story as told by Jimmy's daughter, Una.
32: But when he came back, he went right back to his job at the New York Athletic Club and got that back. And he was doing that during the day when one of the members was a gentleman named P.J. Moriarty. And P.J. happened to be a very well-known Irish restaurateur. He had two very famous places in New York. And he just loved Dad. He loved my father's joke-telling and storytelling. So basically, he told the general manager at the athletic club he wanted my father to work for him at night in one of his places. So when the general manager called my father over and said, I want to let you know, P.J. Moriarty wants you to work for him. And Dad said, are you firing me? He said, no, I'm not firing you. You're keeping your day job with us and you're going to work with him at night. And so Dad literally did that. He had the two jobs. He worked in the day as a pool boy in the athletic club and then started bartending and learning the restaurant business by working for P.J. Moriarty at night. And he loved both jobs. He absolutely loved it. A funny story you might get a kick out of. So while Dad grew up in Ireland and there was plenty of lakes around, Dad never went in the lakes. He didn't know how to swim at all. And one day the general manager said to my father, you know, Jimmy, you have to wash down the tables and chairs. So Dad said, sure, no problem. So he took the tables and chairs and threw them in the pool. The general manager comes out and said to my father, Jimmy, what did you do? And Dad honestly didn't know he did anything wrong. He goes, I don't know what you mean. You told me to wash down the tables and chairs. He goes, not in the pool. Get in there and get them out. Dad goes, I'm not going in there. I don't know how to swim. Somebody else is going to have to take the chairs out of the pool. And that was one of the famous stories at the athletic club that gets told over and over the years. So eventually my father did leave the job at the New York Athletic Club to work more full-time at P.J. Moriarty's. And P.J. was so good to my father. He really taught my father the ropes, but he started really as a bartender. But P.J. was a character in his own right. So out in the front of the restaurant, P.J. would pull up in his car, and in the trunk of his car, he had a fake fire hydrant. And one of my father's jobs was to put the fire hydrant in the front of the restaurant to protect the parking spot. So when P.J. pulled up, Dad would lift up the fire hydrant and P.J. would get the spot and Dad would throw it in the trunk of the car. So Dad and P.J. just had a fantastic relationship. And P.J., like I said, really taught my father the ropes of the restaurant business. But Dad just knew he wanted to find an opportunity for the right place at the right time to open up his own restaurant. But in the meantime, he had met my beautiful mom. Eileen Toomey was her name. And she was from Dublin. My dad was from Sligo. My mom was from Dublin. And she came out to America many years earlier. My mother was actually dating a gentleman named Kevin Higgins, who owned an Irish bar in Queens. But she had heard about this Seamus Neary. Dad had a reputation. Everybody knew this Seamus Neary, that he was a character. Everyone had to go into PJ's to meet him. So my mother came in for the first time with a couple girlfriends and relatives, cousins of hers. And she just was attracted to him right from the first time she saw him. So they would periodically go in. And then this one particular night, they were in for my mother's birthday. And my cousin, my second cousin, Madeline, said to my mom, you know, why don't you say something? She said, well, I'm not saying anything to Seamus. And so Madeline said to my father, you know, Seamus, Eileen's coming in here on her birthday because she's attracted to you and she's interested in you. And he's like, she's dating my friend Kevin Higgins. And she said, well, she'd rather be with you. And so Dad, clueless about these things, he said, okay, I'll ask her out. So he asked her out. And their very first date was quite memorable. So my father loved John Wayne movies, absolutely loved John Wayne. And my mother had no interest in John Wayne at all. She found them boring and they would put her to sleep. So the first date, they decided they'd go to a movie. And Dad picked my mom up and whatever the first movie house that they came upon, that would be the movie that they would go see. Well, it happened to be a John Wayne movie. Anyway, sure enough, shortly into the movie, Mom fell asleep. So Dad watched the rest of the movie. The movie ends. He wakes my mother up and he said, come on, Eileen, I'll drop you off and you can finish the rest of your sleep at home. And that was it. He was done. He was never going to take her out again. And my mother was devastated because she really liked my father. But PJ Moriarty and his wife Trudy loved my mother and knew she would be great for my dad. So one night PJ said to my father, I want to take you out to dinner with my wife. The three of us go out to dinner. And it was kind of odd, but Dad said, sure, of course. So they went to a restaurant and they're sitting there and it's a table set for four. And then in walks my mother. And PJ said, you guys need to get back together. So it was because of PJ Moriarty that my parents got back together, and then the rest was history. They got married in 1966. They moved to New Jersey, Demorest, New Jersey, where we grew up, and had four children. My brother Patrick, then I came, and my sister Anne Marie, and my sister Eileen. But now my father knew, after my mother and father got married in 66, he knew it was time for him to do something different. And so he and another gentleman, Brian Mulligan, a good friend of my father's, started looking for ads in the New York Times. They found a restaurant or a location that they could open up a restaurant at 358 East 57th Street. And they went and looked at the place, and Dad immediately loved it. It was the ground floor of a brownstone, and he could see the restaurant the second he walked in the door. He knew exactly what he wanted. So it's a tiny restaurant. It's a three-story brownstone, but the square footage is, it's 20 by 80. So it's really quite a small restaurant. We seat 20 tables and a long bar up front. But it was exactly what he wanted. He could envision what the future of that restaurant would be. And because he had worked at PJ Moriarty's, which was an upscale Irish restaurant, that was what he was looking for. He wanted it to be fine dining. He wasn't looking for a pub, a traditional Irish pub. And from day one, he also had a dress code. It evolved over the years, but not by much. So for most of the time, it was for men, a jacket and tie. And for women, kind of proper business style dress. It was only in more recent years he agreed to golf shirts and that you didn't have to wear a sports jacket, but you couldn't wear a t-shirt, you couldn't wear a baseball cap. He was very strict on those rules. He wanted it to always look like a fine dining restaurant. So when he and his partner Brian Mulligan met with Mr. Senville, who was the owner of the building, they looked at it and my father said, we'll take it. What my father and Brian Mulligan didn't know at the time was that same location had been a three-time loser before, and three restaurants had come in and out within 5 years. And my father would often tell the story, if he had known that at the time, he would never have gone in there. And it was just fortunate that story had never been told to him, because it ended up being, you know, the perfect spot for him to open his restaurant. So Brian and my father decided, and I'd really say my father decided, that the name of the restaurant was going to be called Neary's. There was enough Mulligans around, and Neary's was an unusual name, not as common. So sure enough, they agreed on the name Neary's for the restaurant. They opened, unsurprisingly, on St. Patrick's Day on March 17th, 1967. So early days in the restaurant, as you can imagine, were tough. You know, it was a new restaurant in a new location, and my father and Brian literally were working there 7 days a week around the clock. You know, we had very limited staff that we hired because they weren't making any money. Actually, Brian's sister, Liz Mulligan was her maiden name. She got married. Liz Farley was one of our first employees. She started on June 7th of 1967. She is still with us. We also still have Mary O'Connor, who has been with us. She's coming up on 45 years this December. And that was just the type of person my father was. When people came either to as an employee, they felt like they were part of the Neary family, or the customers that started growing in numbers over the years just fell in love with Neary's and my father, his hospitality, his charm, his storytelling. And they felt like they were coming in to my father's private dining room and that they were invited guests. And that was the environment he created.
31: And you've been listening to Una Neary tell one heck of a story about her father. And life is unimaginable for the Neary family without PJ Moriarty, who helped Una's dad get a job that more resembled what his career would look like. And basically, as Una said, taught my father the ropes of the restaurant business. But then he did something even more important. He insisted that the woman he would marry should be given a second chance. And he set it up and he made it happen. When we come back, more of this remarkable immigrant story, the Neary family story, here on Our American Story.
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31: And we return to Our American Stories and the story of Jimmy Neary as told by his daughter, Una. Let's pick up where we last left off.
32: The only day we're closed is Christmas Day. And on Christmas Day, we would have customers who had no family come and spend Christmas with us. Dad would come into New York City. We were living in New Jersey. Dad would come into New York City, pick them up, and bring them out to New Jersey so they weren't alone on Christmas. And they would have Christmas dinner with us. And then after Christmas dinner was over, he would drive them back into the city to wherever they were living because they were part of our family. And in addition to the restaurant being very meaningful to my father, obviously, it was what he loved. It wasn't a job. He always said he never worked a day in his life. But equally important to him and my mother was their faith. We are Irish Catholic family, and my parents would go to Mass every single day. And the routine, it was quite funny. My parents' routine was very set. It was the same routine every day. They would get up, they would get dressed, they would go to Mass. Dad would do the readings in church almost every morning. After they finished going to Mass, Dad and Mom would go to breakfast, and then Dad would get in his car and go into the city and go to the restaurant, and he'd be in there from anywhere from 11:30 until possibly midnight every day. And then Mom would get in her car from the diner and go home and raise us. So Mom was taking care of us, raising the four children and doing all of that to keep the house and us, you know, going while Dad was working in the restaurant. But their time together every morning was their precious time. Mass and breakfast every morning. And it was a tradition that they carried on literally until my mom passed away almost 15 years ago. She passed away of cancer. Actually, after my mother passed away, they had just such a tremendous relationship that Dad's routine changed, obviously, after my mom passed away. But what he didn't change was going to Mass every day. But before he went to Mass every day, he would go visit my mom at the cemetery and visit my mom every day, then go to the cemetery, then go to breakfast, and then into the restaurant. There is this beautiful picture of my mom and dad, a wedding picture of the two of them. And before he left the house every day, he would lean in and he would kiss the picture and kiss my mom. Because I was living in the city and I'm still living in New York City, I wanted to always be able to keep an eye on my dad because he was living in the house by himself and traveling back and forth from New York to New Jersey. And he knew this, but I installed a Nest camera so I could make sure I could see him and know that everything was okay. And, it would flash on my phone, so I knew when he would come in at night or when he was leaving every morning. But I would watch him. He would not only do it in the morning, he would kiss the picture of my mom. But when he came home at night, he stood in front of the picture and he would talk to her. And I would watch it on the camera, and it touched me in such a way because he wanted to share the day with her and tell her everything that she was obviously seeing from heaven. But he wanted to share the day with her and tell her about the people he saw and the stories that were told. And that's how strong their relationship was. And customers several years after my mom passed away said, "Jimmy, you know, would you be interested?" And interested in what? He knew exactly what they meant. In what? Are you kidding me? He said, "I had the love of my life. I'm interested in nobody except my Eileen." So because my father literally was working 7 days a week, his partner that I mentioned, Brian Mulligan, actually passed away in 1985, actually on the evening of his twin daughter's graduation from high school. So obviously when Brian passed away, my father worked out a deal with his wife, Imelda Mulligan, to buy out the business. So beginning in 1985, Dad owned the restaurant outright. So while Brian was a partner, Dad was able to take some time off, you know, during the week. Once Brian passed away, Dad was there 7 days a week, literally lunch and dinner 7 days a week. So we never saw my father for no other reason than he was working. The hours he worked, we the four children, we were going to school early in the morning. Dad was asleep. By the time we came home from school, obviously Dad was at work. We would be in bed. Dad would come home. And this was the routine. So we really didn't get to see Dad. And so I said to my parents, I was 12 at the time, and I said, I really want to spend time with Dad. And I said, so let me work in the restaurant. And both my parents were like, what will you do? And we would go into the restaurant, obviously, to visit Dad. But it wasn't enough for me. I wanted to spend more time with him. So they said, what will you do? And I said, well, let me work in the coat room. I'll check coats. So it was every Friday night. And I remember I was 12 and I was thinking, oh, my God, this is the greatest job ever. And more importantly, I got to watch my dad. But I was watching my father and I was watching him deal with people and talk to people and communicate with people. And the relationship he had with every single customer was so special, and every single person felt like they were the most special person in the room. That's how strongly he connected with people. And I saw the way he treated his staff. Liz Farley, our waitress, who I mentioned, who's been with us for 55 years, her husband had just retired and unfortunately, in a very tragic way, passed away. And Liz decided she needed to step away from Neri. She couldn't do it anymore. And she was obviously devastated. So my father said he completely understood. And so my father, a couple minutes later, picked up the phone and said, hey, Liz, it's Jimmy. I'm checking in on you. And she said, Jimmy, you know, I'm doing okay. You know, I'm trying to adjust to my new life. He said, great. Well, listen, nobody's covering your shift tonight, so you better get back to work. And she's like, Jimmy, he said, nope, nobody's covering your shift. They've covered it long enough. It's time for you to get back to work. And she said, okay, Jimmy, I'll be in. And he just knew how to help people feel better and cope with very kind of difficult times in their lives. And as I mentioned earlier, Liz is still with us 55 years later. The staff adored him. They worked hard for him. They loved him. And I said, if I could learn any of these or be able to pick up any of these skills that my father has that come so naturally to him, that I knew I would do well in my career, whatever that would, you know, path would take me. It didn't matter who walked in that door. You could be a doorman. You could be, President Clinton came in. So you could be a doorman or you could be a president of the United States. And you were treated with the same love, respect, and care. And that's just what set my father apart. He didn't distinguish anybody by the title, what they did. While he was certainly impressed by lots of customers who came in, they were customers and they were family when they walked in that door. And I learned that all from standing in the coat room, just watching my father interact. And it was the lesson of a lifetime, because there was nobody better than my father. One of my father's greatest joys was the day when he bought the building. So I had mentioned how he had a partner for many, many years, Brian Mulligan, but they were renting downstairs and obviously had a lease. But my father said to Mr. Senville, the landlord, at one point, will you ever give me a shot at the building? And Mr. Senville, who owned lots of real estate in New York, said, maybe one day. And my father made it a priority to never cause him one day of problems. So even when there were issues in the restaurant, something that the building could have been held responsible for, Dad just took care of it. He was always early with his rent payment, and he never, never complained about anything.
31: And you've been listening to Una Neri share the story of her father, a New York City restaurateur and legend. And my goodness, what a story she tells about her mother and father. The importance of faith in their lives, that daily mass, that daily breakfast. And when Eileen passed, the love of Jimmy's life, well, he still had that daily mass and still had that daily breakfast, but every day, that stop at the cemetery. Then Una started to talk about her experience working in that coat room and getting to know her dad in action. I learned so much from working with my dad in that coat room. He treated doormen or the President of the United States the same. He treated all people the same. There was nobody better than my father, Una said. And my goodness, there are two kinds of dads in this world. I've said it many times. The father whose daughter says something like that about you, and the father whose daughter doesn't. When we come back, more of this remarkable story of Jimmy Neri is told by his daughter, Una, here on Our American Stories.

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16: And we continue with our American stories and with the story of Jimmy Neary as told by his daughter Una. Let's continue where we last left off.
17: In 1986, above Neary's at the time was a gentleman that lived up there, and he had an art studio. It was his apartment, but he had an art studio. And all the customers knew my father wanted to buy the building if the opportunity ever presented itself to him. And a customer is flying back from California, flying first class, sitting beside this gentleman. They start talking. Anyway, long story short, the gentleman said, yeah, you know, I'm Midtown Manhattan. And our customer said, well, where? 57th Street. He said, oh, 57th and what? First. He said, well, you must know Neary's, my favorite restaurant in New York. And he said, yes, I actually live above the restaurant. He said, you're kidding. He said, yeah, Jimmy is a good friend of mine. And he said, well, I just bought the building. And he said, you what? And he said, yeah, I just bought the building. So that's the end of the conversation. The flight lands. The customer comes into Neary's and he said, Jimmy, did the guy upstairs buy the building? He goes, I don't know what you're talking about. He said, I was on the flight, and he tells him the story. Dad goes, I honestly have no idea what you're talking about. Dad calls Mr. Senville and never raised the question again from the first time he raised it, which was years earlier. He said, Mr. Senville, can I ask you a question? And he said, sure, Jimmy, what? And he said, did you sell the building to the guy upstairs? And Mr. Senville just answered the following way. He said, did I call you? And hung up. The next day or a couple days later, a U-Haul truck comes and the guy moves out. And Dad thought it was the oddest thing. So there was no tenant upstairs. A couple weeks later, the phone rings and it's Mr. Senville's assistant. And his assistant never called Dad and said, Mr. Senville would like to talk to you. And Dad said, okay, is everything all right? She said, please hold. So he picks up the phone. He said, Mr. Senville, is everything okay? He goes, this is the call you've been waiting for. He said, I will sell you the building for $1,375,000. You have 2 weeks to think about it and let me know. And that was it. So Dad's first call, instead of being to my mom, he called the Bank of Ireland and he called the president of the Bank of Ireland in New York. His name was Bill Burke, another man from Tubbercurry County, Sligo. So a lot of wonderful people came out of Tubber. And he called Bill and he said, Bill, it's Jimmy Neary. I need to borrow $1,375,000. And Bill started laughing. He goes, Jimmy, is it to buy that brownstone on 57th Street? And he said, it is. He said, then you've got the loan. So then my father called my mother, and he never called her in the middle of the day. And she said to my father, Seamus, is everything okay? He said, sit down. She said, oh no, what did you do this time? He said, well, I just borrowed $1,375,000 to buy the building. And mom started laughing. She said, well, you broke us, but you made the kids wealthy. Congratulations. And Dad paid the loan back in a few years. He saved every penny he had with my mom, and they paid the mortgage off very quickly. But the reality of it is, if Dad had not been given the opportunity to buy the building and was able to do it, we would be long gone. The rent, my father couldn't have made the rent payments to continue to be renting the bottom. It's restaurant business. It's a very tough business. And he just knew, again, only going to sixth grade, but the smartest man I knew, he knew he'd be out in X amount of years in the future because he couldn't afford the rent payments. And the reason we're still there today is because my father was able to buy that building. You know, COVID, we were closed for 14 months. So there was clearly no rent coming in, but we didn't have to worry. Unfortunately, other small businesses weren't as fortunate, but it was the turning point for my dad when he was able to buy that building, and a tremendously proud moment for him and for our family. The words my father would say, and people heard him say it over and over again, I love my life. I love my life. And he meant it. And

0: Day or the 4th of July or Memorial Day or even Labor Day, special days that brought happiness, or even in very sad days like September 11th. My father was so proud of this country. He loved Ireland. He loved his history, coming from Ireland and being raised in Ireland. But he was so proud of America. And our tradition was singing God Bless America. And again, it would be in the happiest times or in the sad times when we needed to unite the country, like in September 11th. And every customer, without exception, would stop whatever they were doing and would join in song. And my father would get up there and belt it out. You could feel the passion of him singing God Bless America. And it's in the documentary of my dad singing God Bless America. And there's one scene with his arms stretched out wide, because he loved America. He loved New York City. That was his favorite song. And you would hear my father talk about this country. If anyone had a bad word to say about America, my father was quick to straighten them out. He would literally say, if you don't love this country, then you don't have to be here. But this is the greatest country in the world. It gives you the opportunities of a lifetime. If you work hard and you do your part to give, you'll enjoy the riches of it. And he really did. And my whole family, just watching my mother and father be so proud of what they accomplished here in this country, obviously trickles down to all of us because we feel equally as strongly. He also not only loved this country for everything it offered him, my father was a fierce supporter of our military as well as law enforcement. It would be funny. We would be walking down the street. The police officer could be on the other side of the street. And I would be, please, Dad, let's just keep going. Nope, nope. And we would have to cross the street. It didn't matter where we were going, if we were late or not. And he was absolutely right to do it. But he would literally stop whatever he was doing. If we were on a mission to go somewhere, he would stop. He'd go across the street or go down the block if he saw a police officer. And he would literally say, thank you very much. Thank you for what you're doing. You're protecting us. You're protecting this city. And actually, when my father passed away, we had the mass at St. Patrick's Cathedral in New York City. But what the New York Police Department did was they shut down Fifth Avenue as we came out of the cathedral for 45 minutes. There were people lined up across the street filming this because they could not understand who possibly was the person that was being taken out of the cathedral that they shut down Fifth Avenue. It just doesn't happen. So then they closed down Madison Avenue. Then they closed down 57th Street. Then the police closed down First Avenue. They closed down the FDR. They closed down the Harlem River Drive. They closed the upper level of the outbound of the George Washington Bridge, escorted us across the bridge, escorted us through the Palisades Parkway, and then ultimately past our house in Demarest. And we did a 30-second stop outside a house where we grew up and where my dad lived, and then brought us to the cemetery. And the police officer who helped arrange all of that with me, I literally said to him, I have no words of thanks. I don't know what to say. And his comment was, in the 30 years he had been doing kind of his job, he said, except for somebody who's lying in state, a civilian does not get these honors. And the only person that is deserving of it was your father.
1: And a terrific job on the editing and production by Greg Hengler. And a special thanks to Una Neary for sharing the story of her father. And you can see the documentary on Amazon called Neary's The Dream at the End of the Rainbow. A beautiful story about an Irish immigrant who turned his love of people into a restaurant you must go to. If you're ever on 57th Street down by 1st and 2nd Avenue in that part of the city called Sutton Place, stop by Neary's and by all means have the pork chops. It was one of my favorites. Until Una suggested the lamb chops. And I think I'll never eat anything else ever when I go back. And of course, you must have their rice pudding. The story of Neary's restaurant, the story of Jimmy Neary, the story of so much more, but particularly the love of a daughter for her father. All of it here on Our American Stories.
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32: It is the Jesse Kelly Show. Let's have some fun. On a Thursday, the weekend is almost here. Just survive one more day, and hoo boy, do we have a gigantic show for you tonight. Trump's speech is 3 hours from now. The first hour is probably going to dominate this subject, and I'm going to level with you right now. I believe, I was thinking about this before the show because I didn't want to be over the top. I believe this could be the biggest scandal in the history of the United States of America. I believe the weight of this could match or exceed the assassination of JFK. I mean it. So I'm going to explain all that. Just hang with me here. Just some other things we have on tap for tonight. Pete Hegseth is dumping the DEI hires. That's wonderful. The media continues to lie every possible play, every chance they get. The Democrat Party, the communists, of course, as always, belong to foreigners. J.D. Vance made some people angry. I'm not exactly sure why. We have a bunch of scary people driving big rigs, all that, emails, so much more. Marco Rubio said some really cool things today, too. All that, so much more coming up tonight on the world-famous Jesse Kelly Show. And before I go any further, remember what tomorrow is. It's Ask Dr. Jesse Friday. Ask me anything. The whole show belongs to you. Email your questions in to jesse@jessekellyshow.com now. I do believe Trump gets, by the way, Trump gives a speech 3 hours from now. The second we're signing off, he's signing on. I'm sure that's because he didn't want to miss the Jesse Kelly Show, so he scheduled it that way. We already know, because of all the leaks, what the speech is going to be about. Chinese interference in the 2020 election. Now, let's pause and let's rewind back in history. What period of time? Well, pretty much all of them. You know, the Persian Empire, the Achaemenid Persian Empire. If you've seen the movie 300, those are the bad guys, by the way. Should be noted, I don't know how bad of an empire they were, especially for the era. They weren't all that bad. But either way, the Persians were loaded with money. The Persians did two things really, really, really well. They had a lot of money. They made a lot of money. And they did foreign intelligence, foreign influence. Consider the Persians the ultimate CIA, if you will. If they had a problem with you or thought they might have a problem with you, they're not going to send in the army right off the bat. Grab your spies, send them in there, and let them do what they do. Now, what do they do? We like to imagine all spies, of course. I know I do. They're all James Bond with an exploding pen and a car that fires machine guns, of course. But that's not in reality what so much of this espionage and influence is. So much of it is exploiting political factions in a place, and so much of foreign influence really comes down to this, because political parties are, that's how all societies really work. Find the party, find the person who has the kindest possible policies when it comes to you and your country. And then do what you have to do to make sure that particular person gets into power. Does it involve assassinations sometimes? Of course it does. Alexander the Great's dad, you know, Philip, he was assassinated at this big event. No one knows for sure because it was so long ago, but there are all kinds of allegations and suspicions to this day that it was actually the Persian Empire who took him out. Because he was planning to invade the Persian Empire. Everyone knew it. Anyway, Trump, in anticipation of this speech that's coming 3 hours from now, said this.
0: It's really big news. It's really, really big news. And our country has to shape up. But that's what we're going to be talking about Thursday is it doesn't get bigger. Because without free and fair elections, you don't have a country. We'll be discussing other things, too. But it's going to be a very big announcement, yeah.
32: Okay. Free and fair elections. Okay. Everyone knows what the subject of the speech is going to be about. Trump's been pretty open about that. Democrat, leading Democrat in the Senate, Chuck Schumer, in anticipation of a speech about free and fair elections, came out. He said this. Very, very interesting.
1: Donald Trump's election speech tonight is not about the election Trump lost 6 years ago. It is a threat against the election he is afraid to lose this November. Trump may control the microphone tonight, but he will not control the verdict in November. The voters will have the last word, and Senate Democrats will rebut Trump's lies every day. We will fight like hell to make sure Trump can't silence voters.
32: Seems like maybe he's getting ahead of something. He's not the only one. Senator Alex Padilla saying things like
2: this. My colleagues across the aisle talk a lot about, you know, we need to make it easier to vote, but harder to cheat. But we've got the harder to cheat part down. Every study, every audit, every report, every review shows voter fraud is exceedingly rare. There's zero evidence of the massive voter fraud that Trump.
32: Now, let's rewind and let's cover some things. Decades ago, this goes back to the Nixon era, really. Decades ago, the United States changed its policy, its foreign policy towards China. So, in fact, let's go even before that. I know this is going to be a long story, but we have to understand the background and realize why what's happening and what I think happened, what it looks like happened, is such a gigantic deal. You already know Mao and the communists, they eventually, post-World War II, defeated the nationalists, Chiang Kai-shek and the nationalists, and China became communist. All right. Now, from the earliest times, we hated them and they hated us. We tried in many ways to aid Chiang Kai-shek so the nationalists could win. By the way, he was Christian. Like, we wanted Chiang Kai-shek to win. There was an allegiance there, religious. We wanted Chiang Kai-shek to win. Mao and the demonic communists ended up winning. Where did Chiang Kai-shek go? Chiang Kai-shek went across the water to Taiwan. You with me? Mao was going to go get him. Mao's not the type to say, well, enjoy the island life. Have a Mai Tai. Mao was going to go over there and finish off the Nationalist Army. Why didn't he do that? Because the United States of America, with the most powerful navy in the world, by far, said, no, you're not. You're going to stay right there. You want to know why, to this day, China is so angry about Taiwan? Won't even call it Taiwan? They believe it belongs to them. They believe they were denied Taiwan, and they're correct, by the United States of America. We prevented them from getting it. And so, right away, the communists took over China, and we were enemies with the communists in China. All right, good. All that's good. Good to go. Then we had a change of philosophy. And the change in philosophy was this, that we decided that China had so much potential and frankly had so many resources because it's such a big place that instead of constantly slamming our heads against each other, what if instead we started cooperating with each other? In fact, I think this could work out really well. What if America, what if we started manufacturing things in China? China wants to be a manufacturing society. We have all these burdensome environmental regulations and unions and wage laws and things like that here. This is, business-wise, a no-brainer, isn't it? Let's just start making things in China. So, over the decades, we sadly recalibrated our relationship with communist China. Fast forward to the relatively modern era, and we are in a bit of a pickle. And here is the pickle that currently still exists in the United States of America. Did you know this? Did you know that 70% of the United States economy is consumer spending? Do you realize what a big deal that is? As soon as the American citizen doesn't have enough money to go out and buy goods and services, you suffer economic collapse. He has to have enough money. There has to be enough cash flow so he can spend money. because that is the United States of America's economy. Why do you think the government panics and injects gigantic quantities of money all the time into the economy? They have to keep it flowing or the economy stops. It used to be manufacture-based. Now it's consumer spending-based. You're going to have to buckle up. It's going to take us a while to walk through this, all right?
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32: It is the Jesse Kelly Show on a Thursday. I don't have time for niceties. We got to get right back into it. This is in anticipation of Trump's speech tonight. He's already given you a little preview of it.
0: Really big news. It's really, really big news. And our country has to shape up. But that's what we're going to be talking about Thursday is it doesn't get bigger. Because without free and fair elections, you don't have a country. We'll be discussing other things, too. But it's going to be a very big announcement.
32: Okay. Back to what we were discussing. Because we changed our policy in regards to China. We shipped our manufacturing sector to China. Now, the two economies, they need each other. And they need two different things, but they must have them. I mentioned America's economy. America's economy is 70% consumer spending. In order to keep the American economic system afloat, we have to have people purchasing goods and service. That's a terrible place to be, but that's where we are. We're not going to sit and talk about that now. On the flip side, you know what China must have? Remember, we're talking about a billion people here. A billion people. Think about this. China is like four times the size of the United States of America population-wise. America's a big place. Four times. It's not quite that, but it's close. Four times. People have to work. People have to eat. People have to feed their children. If you're China, being the manufacturer of the world, the one who does all the manufacturing for the world, it's not just a nice little boost. Because it's been this way for so much time, they have to have it. If they do not have it, there will be a rebellion, and Xi Jinping is going to die. That's how big of a deal it is. I've had conversations with Chinese insiders before, including recently. Remember when Donald Trump got elected the second time, not to get off on a tangent here, but the second time he got elected, and he started slamming down a tariff on this and a tariff on that, and he started being hard on China? Immediately, they were worried about a rebellion in China, because if that factory shuts down, then now you've got half a million angry people. You get too many angry people, people die, you get a rebellion, it's over. China has to do manufacturing or everything goes away. Okay, that's where we are. That's how the two economies are now. Now, let's talk about Trump specifically. Because before Trump, what'd you have? You had Obama. You had Bush. You had Clinton. You had all these guys. And you know what all of them, Republican and Democrat, really had in common? Yeah, the rhetoric changed a little bit, but you know what all of them had in common? This new system we had, where we spend money and buy things, and China makes the things, they were all fine with it. Hey, that's how things are. We don't need to upset the apple cart. That's how our economy works. That's how theirs works. Whatever, no big deal. And by the way, I'm a president, whether that be Republican or Democrat. Guess who loves this system? All of my big corporate donors love this system. They love having a nice cheap factory in China where you can go pay Chin 50 cents an hour. They love this whole system. It works out great. Hey, it's working great for everybody. Of course, it doesn't work great if you're a small factory town in Pennsylvania, but who cares about those stupid peasants, right? That's how presidents thought. Now, I don't know that I could pay the man a bigger compliment. along comes Donald Trump. Long before Donald Trump ever got involved in politics, he was obviously famous and a businessman and bombastic and all those other things, whatever, it's not important. But he was always a China hawk. You can go back and look at interviews of a young man, young Donald Trump, on camera, talking about what I just said to you and why it's a big deal and it's a problem. We have shipped our manufacturing base to China. It's a problem. We got to do tariffs. We have to do... Trump had been hot on that issue his entire adult life. All right? Trump comes down that escalator, that golden escalator. He's going to run for president. He's going to try to get the Republican nomination. Well, all the political minds at the time, left, right, and center, they all kind of laughed it off initially. You remember that? The people liked him immediately, but it wouldn't make sense. He can't win. He's rude. He's been divorced a bunch of times. He's not going to win the nomination because he's not this or he's not that. The traditional political thought was that Trump cannot win. Well, we already know how that story ended. Fast forward, Hillary Clinton's supposed to win on election night. You, me, got to stay up all night long, way too late, and celebrate because he upset that evil witch. He walks into the White House. Donald Trump walks into the White House, and he didn't completely reset everything when it comes to China because it's not possible. The president doesn't have the power to do that. But he immediately started doing things that nobody else had done, that hadn't been done for decades, since this big economic realignment. He started taking steps, and it's a long process. Step one, step two, step three. He started immediately taking steps to reset this relationship where we are going to start making things here. We're going to have factories here. We are not going to buy this. We can make that here. We can do this here. Well, remember what we just talked about. If you're a Chi-Com, you can't afford that. That's not just the loss of a couple bucks, a couple yen in your bank account. If you're in power, that's the loss of your life. That's you getting strung up on the lampposts. You can't afford that. But if you're the Chinese, there was really, really good news. We'll talk about that good news in a moment. 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
32: It is the Jesse Kelly Show on a magnificent Thursday, reminding you that tomorrow is Ask Dr. Jesse Friday. All 3 hours, I answer your questions, whatever they are. Doesn't even have to be political. Jesse at jessekellyshow.com is where you email in those questions. Now, that's the background on China and Donald Trump. So China is in a pickle during Donald Trump's first term. For the first time, there is an American president who doesn't want the status quo when it comes to the economies. So what to do, what to do? Well, what would the Persians do? I'll tell you right now what the Persians would do. It's the same thing the Mongols would do. It's the same thing the ancient Chinese would do. It's the same thing. You have to go find somebody you can work with. I'll put it that way. Find somebody, someone who's close enough to power that you think you can get him into power, and somebody with enough of a background that lets you know this is someone who will work with you. Now let's talk about the Biden family. Obviously, you're old enough to remember all the Biden crime family stuff and whatnot, but what's the reality of that? Let's break this down. Well, here's the truth. The Clinton family, well-established crooks. They were crooks in Arkansas. Then they got elected president. They became national crooks. Eventually, we had something like the Clinton Foundation with Hillary Clinton as Secretary of State doing generous things for nation states who then made generous donations to the Clinton Foundation. Just really out in the open corruption. The Clintons didn't have two nickels to rub together when they got elected president. Now they're filthy rich. Corruption. Well, you look at that and you get angry. A guy like Joe Biden, or I should say more specifically his family, the Biden family looked at that and they thought, oh, I want to get in on that action. And so Joe Biden, from his earliest time in office, seemed to start developing these relationships. His family members of various kinds, brothers, sons, everything, they seemed to keep getting these really sweetheart deals with foreign countries. And we remember the Hunter Biden laptop. We remember the Hunter Biden text messages complaining about having to, what's that mafia term? Kick up money to dad. It's a pretty simple equation. If you're Joe Biden and you're a United States senator, you're a vice president of the United States of America, you are going to have some control over large quantities of American money. You're going to have some control over American policy. And you really, I mean, look, in a way, you put the word out there. My cousin's brother's sister, she could use a real nice job. Would you like an American grant? Would you like some sort of a trade policy that makes your bottom line look good? Well, I'll tell you what, I've got a son and he's out of work. What do you got out there? We know the story about Ukraine. It's a famous story. I'm not going to go into it now because I don't want to get too sidetracked on it. Joe Biden, as vice president of the United States of America, he was put in charge of Ukraine by Joe Biden. Hey, Joe, Ukraine's all yours. Soon, his son, Hunter Biden, with no energy experience whatsoever, is making $80,000 a month sitting on the board of a Ukrainian energy company. A prosecutor starts looking into this allegedly dirty company. Joe Biden has the prosecutor fired under the threat of withdrawal of $1 billion of American money. The Biden family, if you're communist China, there's somebody you can work with. And hey, all this stuff came out or started to come out after Joe Biden got elected president. That's why he had to spend so much time about China. What?
1: We want to see China rise.
2: China is going to eat our lunch. Come on, man.
3: China is not our problem.
1: A rising China can be a significant asset for the region and the world.
5: We talk about China as our competitor. We should be helping. We can help them with some of their problems.
2: They're not bad folks, but guess what? They're not competition for us.
1: China's not a problem.
5: The idea that China is going to eat our lunch is bizarre.
1: And so what are we worried about?
32: That sounds like a guy, if you're China, that sounds like a guy you can work with. You've got this pesky president, Donald Trump. He's being really annoying. He's costing you things. But what if you had somebody who was the polar opposite? What if you had somebody who wasn't just okay with the status quo? What if you had somebody who had already flown his dirtball son into your country on Air Force Two? Hunter Biden flew with Joe Biden on Air Force Two when Joe Biden was vice president. He flew into China, and when they walked off the plane, Joe Biden walked off to diplomatic meetings. Hunter Biden got in a completely different car altogether and went off to do business. If you're China, it's not just that you want to get rid of Trump. Joe Biden is a gift from God. What if you could dump this annoying Donald Trump and his China hot crap and get somebody you could really, really work with and possibly even own a little bit? Look, it's China. We know about Hunter Biden's issues. Issues with drugs. Issues with ladies you wouldn't bring home to mom. What do you think Hunter Biden did with all that time in China? Went to church? Went and got some egg rolls? You know that China spies on American dignitaries? You know that? It's well known. They'll have cameras in your hotel room. They will surveil everything you do in the country, specifically for blackmail material. What kind of videotape do you think China has on Hunter Biden? What do you think's on those tapes? If you look, don't use your imagination too much. We want to keep it PG here, but what do you think might be on the videotapes China has of then Vice President Joe Biden's son, Hunter Biden? You understand what it is. Now, if you really want to add a new wrinkle to this story we're walking through here, Donald Trump looks like he's going to get reelected. He looks like he's going to be reelected for why? Why? Because you like him? No, that's not why. Sitting presidents with strong economies get reelected. Period. If you are a sitting president and you don't get reelected, it has to be generally either a huge scandal or a Jimmy Carter type situation where you blew the economy up. If the economy is strong, whatever else is happening, scandals, whatever else is happening, as long as the scandal isn't too big, whatever else takes place, if you're a sitting president and the economy is trolling, is rolling around, not trolling, rolling around nicely, you're going to get reelected. Well, there was a lab in Wuhan, China. Had a virus. Virus got out somehow. And then you know what happened? The funniest thing happened. China, they didn't want that virus spreading around there, so they shut down domestic air travel. Okay? But they didn't shut down all air travel. Do you know where you were still allowed to fly? The United States of America. 5 minutes later, we have coronavirus spreading across the country, and the solution that was sold to Trump was, you better shut the economy down, otherwise 50 million will die. That brings us to the next stage in this little saga. Hang on.
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32: It is the Jesse Kelly Show on a fantastic, wonderful Thursday as we get ourselves prepped for, and I'm not going to do the whole show on it, but this is all kind of walking through everything until Trump gives this speech a little more than 2 hours from now, which I believe it won't be treated this way by the press, but I believe it is the largest scandal in American history. I think it is going to match or exceed the JFK assassination. And again, it won't be treated that way. But what happened, what I believe happened from the evidence I've looked at, everything I've read on it, I believe this is the largest scandal in American history. So I'm not going to recap everything we just went through. Now we have coronavirus comes out. Miraculously, it comes from China. China clearly sent it to the United States of America on purpose. That's why they allowed air travel to the United States while blocking it in China. Coronavirus gets here. And then Donald Trump

0: Mail-in voting is banned in first world countries across the globe because it is obviously ripe for cheating. Right? It's obvious. It's ripe for cheating. Now let's go to the 2020 election. But before we get there, we have to talk about some things that have been revealed recently that were taking place. Donald Trump is the president. We are heading into the 2020 election. China starts printing American IDs. The FBI, who desperately wanted Trump out of power, buries the investigation. We know this now from the reporting of John Solomon and others. China's starting to meddle, okay? Why would they do that? Well, the communists inside the FBI, they were working with the communists inside the Democrat Party, and they were focused on one specific message. And that one specific message was, Russia is trying to get Donald Trump elected. Russia wants Trump. Russia wants Trump. Russia wants Trump.
1: The community's consensus is that Russia continues to try to influence our elections, primarily through what we would call malign foreign influence, as opposed to what we saw in 2016, where there was also an effort to target election infrastructure, you know, cyber targeting. We have not seen that second part yet this year or this cycle, but we certainly have seen very active efforts by the Russians to influence our election in 2020 through what I would call more the malign foreign influence side of things. Social media, use of proxies, state media, online journalism.
0: What's been the Democrat thing when it comes to Trump and Republicans for years? Russia, Russia, Russia, Russia, Russia, Russia. So much so that Donald Trump made fun of Hillary Clinton to her face and Joe Biden to them face. Is this another Russia, Russia, Russia thing? Democrats have been working on this for years. Republicans are with Russia. Republicans are with Russia. Republicans are with Russia. And miraculously, the director of the FBI says, hey, these Russians, they're involved. But the Chinese actually were involved. We'll set aside the driver's licenses for a moment. Also courtesy of some released documents in the reporting of John Solomon, China was trying to, and we don't yet know how successful they were trying to access the state's voter rolls. Why would you do that if you're communist China? Well, have you ever, I know everything, at least here in Texas, everything's done on a computer now, but I would venture a guess that you have filled out a paper ballot in your life. You have, I'm sure. You at least know what one would look like. Go look it up if you do. It's a piece of paper, right? Fill in this little hole. How difficult do you think that would be for a nation state to duplicate? Do you know my friend used to live in California, and after the 2020 election, he didn't live there anymore. He came to me and said, Jesse, they said I voted in California. If China did gain access to the voter rolls, let's just say for the sake of argument here, let's say China gained access to voter rolls in states like, oh, I don't know, Pennsylvania, Michigan, Wisconsin, Arizona, those critical swing states. Let's say they got a bunch of names from those voter rolls. And let's say again, just for the sake of argument, they printed off ballots. Now let's go back to election night, shall we? I'm telling you, this is possibly the biggest scandal in American history. We're walking right into it. This actually leads me perfectly into this. We need to be way more American-focused when we spend our money. 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

0: 120 million U.S. voter files. At least two people are dead as major flash flooding hit parts of the Texas Hill Country and Big Bend regions. In Kerrville, which has been inundated with heavy flooding, resident Bill Bea describes the chaos.
1: Looked like God took something, a shake and bake, mixed it all up and threw it back down.
0: The Kerr County Sheriff's Office says the Guadalupe River destroyed a mobile home in Kerrville, killing a resident, and an elderly man in Uvalde County died after floodwater swept his car away as he tried to cross a roadway. Potentially unhealthy air quality conditions are impacting more than 100 million people as Canadian wildfire smoke blankets a lot of the country. At least 17 states are facing health advisories brought on by the smoke from the Midwest to the Mid-Atlantic. It's forecast to keep heading south today into more of the Midwest, Appalachia, and East Coast while things start to improve in the north. The Food and Drug Administration may have found the source of an illness that has sickened thousands nationwide. Dr. Kavita Patel says it could take time to control the outbreak.
2: It could end several weeks after they've identified a source and been able to issue those consumer safety recalls or being able to kind of make sure that any source is off the market.
0: There are news reports that health officials are investigating shredded iceberg lettuce supplied to Taco Bell by Taylor Farms. Michael Kastner, NBC News Radio. The most powerful rocket in the world is still sitting on the pad after a failure to launch on Thursday. Rory O'Neill with more.
3: The countdown for the test flight went all the way down to T-minus zero.
4: And we did trigger a hold right at startup there. You saw we got a hold on the booster.
3: On X, SpaceX CEO Elon Musk said at least four of the engines failed to ignite. It will take a few days before they can try again with the 13th test flight of Starship, a rocket that will be needed for NASA's return to the moon. The launch abort caused shares of SpaceX stock to slip in after-hours trading. I'm Rory O'Neill.
0: The governor of Kentucky says U.S. Senator Mitch McConnell owes it to voters in the state he represents to show that he can still lead. The 84-year-old Republican lawmaker has been hospitalized since June and has not cast a vote in over a month. Governor Andy Beshear on Thursday said people need proof that McConnell is still capable of doing his job. Scientists are learning more about the origins of life thanks to a meteorite that crashed into a New Jersey home. More from Liz Warner.
5: The meteor crashed through the roof of a home in Hillsboro in 2024. Researchers have found that the rock contains compounds which are the building blocks to life on Earth. In a paper published Wednesday, the SETI Institute says scientists found small pockets of salty fluids that had not previously been seen in that type of asteroid. Fragments of the meteorite will now go to New York City's American Museum of Natural History.
0: Krispy Kreme is celebrating its 89th birthday, and today, coast to coast, you get a deal. More from Bree Tennis.
6: The deal is an 89-cent donut with the purchase of a dozen. 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They started in North Carolina, then expanded through the country.
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8: We're finding scattered slowing on northbound 167 as you're traveling out of Auburn and into Kent this morning, and then busy 180th 405, northbound 405, typical delays through Renton into Newcastle, southbound 405 doing the same thing from 527 till just south, State Route 522. Everett to Seattle, 40 minutes, Federal Way to Seattle, 32-minute commute, and that's traffic.
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12: Hey, it's Blazer. All right, my life used to run on two things, caffeine and bad decisions that at the time actually seemed like a good idea. Don't get me wrong, I still love my caffeine, but we've all made choices, and that is exactly why I liked Awaken 180, because with weight loss, the hardest part isn't some magical secret, it's the endless.